0: Reading Research Center and University of Iowa Clinical Assistant Professor of Special Education, and she's here to tell us all about it. Hello, Leah.
1: Hi, Charity. Thank you so much for having me.
0: Well, it's wonderful to have you here. And a lot of parents and educators do really worry about the summer slide. How significant is that?
1: Yeah, that's a great question. So the summer slide, or this phenomenon, right, where kids' test scores decrease at the beginning of the year from where they were at the end of the previous school year, has been observed in research for sure. But recent research has shown there's some variability in it. Some kids will show those decreases or learning loss. Some kids will stay the same over the summer, and some kids will even improve their literacy skills, which is great. So I think the kind of the most important thing is it's not inevitable. And there are things that can be done to support the development and support of those literacy skills at home and in other places over the summer.
0: Well, and I know that you are very supportive of us supporting literacy year round.
1: Absolutely.
0: Not just during the summer. A lot of public libraries have amazing summer reading programs that really do encourage families to engage and kids to at least pick up a book during the summer months. How important do you feel that it is for caregivers to really engage with their kids around literacy?
1: I think that caregivers have this amazing opportunity to be those supports for their children, right? Caregivers are, you're with kids a lot of the days, even if during the summer you're running them to camps or to different activities, things like that. And there can be just some really nice opportunities to take some time to do really informal activities to support literacy skills. Caregivers have amazing connections with their kids, obviously, and you can build on those connections to help kids learn to love literacy and continue to build those really critical skills.
0: Now, there's no shortage of people who want to sell you workbooks for your kids to work on over the summer. How do you think that caregivers should, I mean, giving a kid a workbook is not necessarily a bad thing,
1: right?
0: But how do you suggest that caregivers really make the most of the opportunity?
1: Sure. At the Iowa Reading Research Center, we've developed some really simple, fun, informal, interactive activities that caregivers can do with their kids.
0: Stuff that doesn't feel like school is what I hear you say.
1: Yeah, I think that that's the secret sauce for sure.
0: Make it fun.
1: Yeah. Make it feel like a game, right? We play games with our kids all the time, and you can play literacy games with them as well to pique their interest and engage them.
0: At what age should caregivers start thinking about literacy skills with their children?
1: Yeah, that's a great question. So, you know, language comprehension skills or understanding spoken language develop from birth, right? So kids start to develop those skills when we talk with them, ask them questions, sing them songs, read them stories. And so you can start thinking about those really early on, right? And those are really easy ways to support the development of those language comprehension skills. When we're thinking about what we call word recognition skills, right, supporting kids' ability to read printed text, you might start thinking about that maybe for some kids if they're interested in the preschool years or at the beginning of elementary school.
0: Okay. And I know that you've developed the Spark Early Literacy Hub, which is just a great resource for parents. Give us a little bit of a, or caregivers of any kind, give us a little bit of an overview of what's available, and then we'll dig into some of your advice.
1: Yeah, absolutely. So the Spark Early Literacy Hub focuses on the development of two important literacy skills. So the first is phonological awareness, and that means someone's ability to hear and notice the sounds in spoken language. So those might be sounds like words or syllables, but most importantly, reading are phonemes or individual speech sounds. So for example, that's the ability to hear the word mat and know that the three sounds or phonemes in that word are m, a, and t. So that's one skill that our literacy hub focuses on. The second is letter sound knowledge. So that takes that phonological awareness a step farther, where kids actually start to match letters in printed text to those individual speech sounds. So taking a look at that letter M and knowing it says M as in mountain. So in the Spark Early Literacy Hub, one of the things I'm really excited about are the IRC letter sound cards. And you might have seen alphabet cards before, right? Like the old school ones that just have the
0: flash cards.
1: Yeah, the flash cards that just have the letter printed on them. Well, these letter sound cards are a little bit different because they're designed to build letter sound knowledge. So on each card, there's a letter, of course, but then inside of that letter,

0: is an image that represents a key word that starts with the most frequent sound for that letter. So for example, for the letter S, inside that letter would be a snake, right? Because the letter S says S as in the beginning of snake. Or for example, for the letter A, you might see an apple inside of that letter because the most frequent sound for A is A as in apple. So this using these cards can help kids learn not only the letter names, what they look like, but also those sounds that they're connected to. And it can help caregivers remember what the most frequent sounds for those letters are when they're teaching their children.
1: And you've developed an app for this, right?
0: Yeah, absolutely. We're really excited about that. It's called the Letter Sound Spark app. And so it has all of those letter sound cards in a digital format, but kids can actually interact with it and click on those letter sound cards. And the letter and its picture will stay there. But then what's really nice is a video of someone pronouncing that letter name and letter sound pops up. And this is really important because there's a close-up of that person's mouth, which shows kids how to say that sound. That's a really important skill for all students, but it can be especially supportive for kids who have reading difficulties or disabilities like dyslexia.
1: So let's talk about ways to make that fun, because I mean, obviously your kid wants to hold your phone. They always do. But just handing your child, your phone and having them click through basically electronic flashcards doesn't sound like the most engaging or fun way to do this. What are some of the ways to make that fun?
0: Absolutely. So on our Early Literacy Hub, we have a downloadable booklet. It's called 10 Activities to Spark Early Literacy. And it has directions and materials needed to play some really simple interactive games and do some simple activities with kids to build those skills. So I have a 5-year-old and we've been doing some of these activities over the summer. We've been having a great time. One of my favorites for phonological awareness is called letter sound matchup. And we do this a lot when we're driving in the car. It's really simple. I'll say a sound out loud. So I might say, let's play with the sound as in hat. And I'll say, what other words do you know that sound like as in hat? And he'll name anything he can think of, right? He loves to say silly stuff and really amp it up, like, you know, Halloween or hippopotamus. And we laugh. We make it more fun by adding, ding, ding, ding for right answers and for incorrect answers. So again, it's a really simple way that we can work on those, early word recognition skills, phonological awareness. But we make it fun. It's on the go. It takes a few minutes. Another one of our activities that we use to build letter sound knowledge is a letter sound scavenger hunt. So caregivers can print out those letter sound cards I talked about, and you can hide them all over your house. And you can say, find me the letter that says as in mountain, right? Every kid loves a challenge. They can run and find them, right? They can act out the cards as they walk them back to you. So again, we're working on those simple foundational skills, but in a really fun way that allows for connection between you and your child.
1: Well, and you were talking about seeing the, the person saying the letter and the sound, but of course, having that experience with caregivers is so important. So that connection and the fact that you're enjoying it as well as hopefully the child is enjoying it, that's key, right?
0: Oh, yeah, absolutely. And who knows their child better than a parent or a caregiver, right? You can use words and objects that your child loves. One thing that we recommend is even to start with the sound or the letter of your child's name or their friends' names, right? They're super social. They're interested in their own names or their friends. And that can pique their interest and get them engaged in some of these activities as well.
1: And I know reading is your focus professionally, but also there are all kinds of number games that you could also play.
0: Yes, absolutely. Absolutely. Yes. I don't want to discount that as well.
1: So give me some ideas for older kids. I mean, we've been focusing on that early literacy, and it is hard during the summer when your child absolutely doesn't want to read the book or, things like that. Do you have some ideas for older kids?
0: Yeah, definitely. Once kids have learned some of those early foundational skills like letter sound knowledge, you really want them to get reading and thinking about text, right? So it doesn't matter what they're reading. Find some text that they're interested in. Right now, my older child, he's 7 years old. He's been reading about natural disasters. And if he wants to read about natural disasters all summer, more power to him. I love that he's reading.
1: Yeah.
0: So whatever they're interested in reading, reading. You can ask them to read aloud to you. You can read aloud to them. Just ask them about what they're reading. Ask them some questions. Ask them to retell the story. You can do simple activities like even having them draw different parts of the story, like draw the conflict for me, draw how it was resolved. Any way that gets them practicing actively processing text and then thinking deeply about it is a huge win over the summer.
1: Drawing pictures is something so many kids love to do. How does it relate to literacy? If you know, obviously it's a way to engage with the story.
0: Sure.
1: But how does it support literacy?
0: Yeah. I mean, visualization is a really important literacy strategy, right? Good readers can make a movie in their mind. That's what we, you know, tell kids when we're teaching them of what's happening in the story. It's a way to monitor whether you're understanding what you're reading. And then it's also a good way to demonstrate to another person how you are analyzing that story, right? Like to an adult, whether it's a caregiver or a teacher.
1: So finally, in just 20 seconds, yeah. You know, caregivers are worried about this. You say make it fun, but also it's not something you have to do all the time. Like how much of an investment do you feel people need to be making?
0: You know what? Any time that caregivers can fit in a busy and enjoyable summer to do this is a win. We're recommending activities that are maybe 3 to 5 minutes long. They can be done whenever you have a free moment. If the child is interested, that's great. Keep going. If they're not, you can always try another day. I think my message is whatever support caregivers can provide will make a huge difference, no matter how little time is spent on it.
1: Leah, thank you so much.
0: Yeah, thank you.
1: Leah Zimmerman is Assistant Director of the Iowa Reading Research Center, and Talk of Iowa Summer School is coming up next. This is Talk of Iowa from IPR News.
2: This is IPR News. I'm Mara Curran. The small city of Clinton on the Mississippi River will take more time to write zoning rules that could affect plans for one of the largest data centers in the state. City staff brought a draft data center ordinance to Clinton's Planning Commission Wednesday night. More than 100 people attended the meeting with specific revisions they wanted included. Many, like Clinton resident Carol McGuire, asked for stricter standards for things like water quality and noise pollution.
3: A data center is not good for Clinton, and nothing in this ordinance changes that. It puts the wealth of a few over the health of many.
2: The data center company QTS is looking to build a $10 billion data center campus in Clinton. Planning commissioners decided to continue the public hearing next month to consider the public suggestions. I'm Mara Curran, IPR News.
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1: It's Talk of Iowa from IPR News. I'm Charity Nutty. School is out for the summer, but Talk of Iowa Summer School is in session. This summer, teachers from across the state are sharing a favorite lesson with us for students of all ages. Today, Kathleen Loker is here. She is an elementary school teacher librarian at Lincoln Elementary in the Iowa City School District. And a few years ago, she accidentally sparked a poetry invasion with one of her favorite lessons, inspired by the book Joyful Noise, Poems for Two Voices by Paul Fleischman. Hello, Kathleen.
9: Hello there.
1: Thank you so much for being here. And tell me about the lesson. How do you teach this book?
9: Well, I found the book Joyful Noise kind of by accident. It was during a weeding process when I taught at Weber. And I picked up this book and I thought, I don't think I'll weed this book. It's a keeper. I'm just going to see how the course of the next year goes and maybe I'll use it. And it turned out that it became one of those gems that I've used year after year. So in order to use this book, of course, over the past 10 years, the lesson has changed, but I typically hand out about 10 different poems from this book. And this book has poems centered on the idea of insects, but they're built for two voices. And so I do choose partners, and I invite the kids to think about how they are going to greet their partner. And every single child, when their teacher says, I'm going to put you in groups, or I'm going to give you a partner, half of the class is super excited, and the other half of the class is dreading it. And so we prepare our faces for bliss, because I say, when I announce your partner, you are going to look at that partner with a pleasant gaze, and you're going to say, yes, we get to be partners. And so that's the first part of practice.
1: Yeah, that's an important lesson in and of itself.
9: It is. And after teaching for more than one decade, I've realized sometimes that's the hardest part, is letting kids enjoy each other and giving them the skills to do that. So part one is blissfully greeting your partner. Part two is just reading through this assigned poem. And a lot of times kids will go right by the poetry section in our library and they don't give it a second glance. And so this was probably a great lesson for poetry month at one time. And then in the last couple of years, I just do it anytime. So I don't always reserve this for the spring, but I give every pair of kids a poem and they read it through one time. And some kids will read it through and say, I'm done. And I'll say, great, can you deliver that poem to another pair and make it exciting so that they want to listen to the entire thing? And so once in a while, they'll look around the library and kids will be acting out their poem. Kids will be using different voices. They'll be down low on the carpet. They'll be asking to use chairs and to stand on top. And this is one of those lessons where I usually say yes to all of their questions of, can we do this? Can we? Yes, you may. And so as the poem lesson goes on and on, sometimes it takes 2 weeks because I only meet with classes once a week. Sometimes it takes three lessons. But by the third lesson, they're ready to present. And so I have them present for another pair. And then once in a while, they say, can I please go present this to their brother's class or their sister's class or last year's teacher's class? And so that's how the poetry invasion started.
1: And the first time you did this lesson was when?
9: I think I did this about 9 years ago.
1: Okay.
9: Yeah, so it was my first year at Lincoln is when I did this the first time.
1: Poetry invasion, that started later.
9: Probably 6 years ago.
1: Okay, yes. What happened?
9: So kids asked if they could please go present to the principal in the office. And I said, well, if there are people in the office, you need to kind of poke your head in and ask, is this a good time? We have a 45-second presentation. And if they say yes, go on in. And so they left the library saying, it's a poetry invasion. And I let them go. And off they went to the office, presented, and I got great feedback from the office secretary and from the principal at the time. And so that sort of began them wanting to create a sign. And so on a yardstick, they put a little piece of paper and it said, Poetry Invaders. And they would poke the little sign into whatever classroom. And if the teacher gave a thumbs up, they would present. If not, they would just go to the next class. So now I have two signs. And once kids get to the presentation part, they do ask if they can please use the sign and go present around the school. It's like going on tour.
1: Yeah.
9: Mm-hmm.
1: So the first time you taught this lesson, you liked the poems and it was a poetry lesson.
9: Yes.
1: What were your goals with the lesson initially?
9: Well, and that's the great thing about teaching. There are so many guideposts and core standards, and I work alongside teammates that are full of great ideas and have taught for a long time. So I'm never without ideas and guidelines. But I feel like I really want kids to feel proud when they leave school at the end of the day. And they might feel proud of learning a new poem. They might feel proud that they have a new relationship with somebody in their class. They might feel proud that they got to go back and see their kindergarten teacher and show them, hey, look, I'm doing something new and good. So I think at the end of the day, when kids get home, they want to talk about their day and they want to say, oh, we did the strangest thing today, or guess what I learned, or it was so much fun, listen to this. So I'm hoping that by doing lessons like this where teachers get to say yes and kids around the building get to see their siblings on tour It's just kind of fun that they feel proud about something that they've done.
1: So it's not really about poetry?
9: Well, it does hit all those standards too. Yes, of course. It's about poetry. It's a very sturdy library lesson. Also, I think it makes kids feel good.
1: Yeah. When you first started having kids perform the poems together, even before the poetry invasion began,
9: yes.
1: Do you remember what you saw that made you think, this is working?
9: Well, this particular book is interesting because I don't hand out every single poem in the book. And once in a while, a group will overhear another group doing a different poem. And they'll say, oh, I'd really like to do that poem. And I will say, here's a copy. And so what first got me excited about this book is that I had initially two kids doing the poem Grasshoppers. And then all of a sudden it became four kids. And then all of a sudden it became eight kids. And then all of a sudden, you know, most of the class was in a circle reading this poem, Grasshoppers. And I thought, this is a great way to teach because kids are taking command of this. I could just sit back and enjoy. And they were really learning how to present and how to deliver a poem. And I thought that's the true magic of good literature. It kind of takes over.
1: Yeah.
9: And I found that to be really fun to watch.
1: So you tell the kids to prepare for bliss when
9: yes.
1: they hear the name of their partner, which is also the beginning of an exercise in using good expression when
9: yes.
1: performing a poem. How do you coach them to be expressive, to put on a performance?
9: Well, the first couple times they read the poem through, I always say, listen to your voice. Is it something that you would want to keep listening to? How could you make your voice more exciting to listen to? And we do talk a little bit about inflection. And then we talk about, you know, facial expression. And then, of course, we talk about movement. And not all kids want to use all those things. They want to run through that poem as quickly as they can. And that's why, as a teacher, I think it's important to assign them a partner. Because sometimes you can look at two names and think, ah, this pair maybe would have one child who's really into delivering with voice and this other child that really wants to move their body. And so sometimes magic is created. Not always. But once in a while, you can look down a class list and pair kids up in a way that helps.
1: You have brought some students along with you today. So we're going to
9: yes.
1: take just a little pause here and we are going to hear some poetry.
9: Wonderful.
1: All right. Quiet on the set. You're ready to roll? Now we are going to hear some poetry from two rising fourth graders at Lincoln Elementary in Iowa City, and they are going to introduce themselves. You go first.
10: I'm Sadie.
11: I'm Lena.
1: And tell me what your poem is.
12: Water Striders.
1: Wonderful. Read it for us.
13: Should we be questioned on whether it's easy?
14: We answer, quite easy.
15: A snap.
16: It's a cinch.
17: Should we be told that it's surely a miracle?
18: We reply, balderdash.
19: Rubbish.
20: Nonsense.
21: Whenever we're asked for instructions,
22: we always say,
23: come to the pond's edge.
24: And do as we do.
25: Put down one foot.
26: And then put down another.
27: Resting upon the thin film on the surface.
28: Believe me, there's no call at all to be nervous.
29: As long as you're reasonably mindful that you,
30: but by that time our student,
31: no matter how prudent,
32: has usually,
33: don't ask me why,
34: sung from view.
1: That was so wonderful. Well done. Did you get to pick this poem to read?
35: No, we were assigned by Miss Loker.
1: Yeah, I think she did a good job assigning it. Sadie, was there anything that was challenging for you in doing this lesson?
36: Actually, not really. I mean, one of us wanted to do something for it. We'd be like, hey, can we do this? And the other person would be like, yes or no, and that would be the end of the discussion.
1: Wow, so you guys were a great team from the very start. Sadie, what do you think you learned from this lesson?
36: Well, that it's just really peaceful, and sometimes poetry, well, not sometimes, usually all the time, poetry is just beautiful.
1: What do you think, Lena? What did you learn from this lesson?
35: kind of the patience when you have to wait. Okay, it's my turn, it's your turn. Yeah. That time, and when you mess up, it's kind of hard to get it back, or like kind of easy sometimes also.
1: Well, you guys nailed it today. Thank you both so much for sharing Water Striders with us.
36: Wait, can I share one more thing?
1: Sure.
36: Lena's a great partner!
35: Sadie is too.
1: Yay.
35: I have to admit.
1: We have two more Lincoln Elementary students who are going to perform a poem for us now, and I'll let you guys introduce yourselves.
0: My name is Etta Schoens, and I'm going into fourth grade.
2: My name is Kate Fina, and I'm also going into fourth grade.
1: All right, and Kate, what's the name of your poem?
2: Mayflies.
1: All right, go ahead, guys.
3: Warm mayflies by the millions, fevered,
4: frenzied,
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3: Warm mayflies, swarming, swarming, rising high,
10: then falling,
15: counting on the wing,
16: then mating midair.
3: Warm mayflies, laying eggs, our final frantic act.
19: Sun's low,
20: legs weak,
22: in haste we launch them down the stream.
3: Warm mayflies, lying, dying,
24: flung by the millions
25: on this very stream.
26: From what response you very long ago?
32: This morning,
3: back when we were young.
1: That was great. You guys had a really dramatic poem. Did you have to work on coming up with how you were going to read something that was so dramatic? What do you think, Etta?
0: We did actions, and we got some inspiration from two other kids in the other class named Asia and Aishani. They were doing actions, and they inspired us to also do actions at recess because we were allowed to bring them out to recess.
1: Nice. So you were practicing your poetry out at recess. Was everybody reading poems at recess?
0: No.
2: Not everybody, we did.
0: Yeah, our friends would... at the end, they got mad at us a little bit because we were practicing. But
1: they wanted you to be playing instead?
0: Yeah, but if we didn't practice that much, we might have not gotten this opportunity.
2: And it was also really fun to practice outside.
1: I bet it was, because it was a poem about nature, and then you were outside in nature reading the poem. Did that feel kind of special?
0: Yeah.
2: Yeah.
0: We, personally, I learned from the poem that mayflies only live one day.
1: Yeah, that's pretty crazy. Kate, what do you think you learned from this lesson?
2: I don't really know, but walking together is a big part in being able to do stuff together. And when you walk together and cooperate more, it's easier to get stuff done.
1: Does this make you want to read more poetry?
2: Yeah.
36: Yeah.
2: Me and Etta learned the script from memory when we did it. Mm-hmm. So we had no script, and we also did the actions with it with no script.
1: Wow, you went above and beyond. Thank you both so much for sharing Mayflies with us today.
0: You're welcome. Thank you.
1: We heard Lena Ahmed and Sadie Linder presenting their poem Water Striders. We heard Kate Fina and Etta Schoens presenting Mayflies. They all did such an incredible job. Kathleen, when you watch your students today, when you were watching them do their poetry, what were you feeling?
9: Well, I was so excited that even though it's summer break right now, that they were ready to read their poem, and they were so excited to see each other. And it's just fun to see kids at their best. And I think that sometimes when kids form relationships and it's over a poem and they're so excited, I don't know, it's just fun to see kids enjoying each other.
1: When Kate and Etta were talking about practicing their poem out at recess, that kind of blew me away.
9: Yeah.
1: I am sure they were not the only pair out there at recess. You've inspired recreational poetry reading, Kathleen.
9: Well, it was funny with this third grade class, last year's third grade class. They did ask, can we bring our copies of our poems with us? And I said, well, you know, ask your teacher if there's 5 minutes here or there, maybe you could practice with your partner, but I don't want this to become a distraction. So I thought it was funny they decided to bring them out to recess. And once in a while, I would even hear kids practicing their poems during lunch.
1: Oh, my goodness.
9: And I thought, oh, my word.
1: Beyond your wildest dreams.
9: I guess I just have to say yes. Go for it.
1: So you are inspiring third graders with this. But I read a lot of poetry. And most of the time, if I'm in a position where I can, when I read poetry, I read it out loud. Mm-hmm. Because so often that does add more depth and feeling to the poems. And it just increases my enjoyment. So knowing that you now have a classroom that is the entire state of Iowa, what do you want us to think about when we read poetry?
9: Well, I think that reading poetry or reading any kind of literature is a little more fun when you have somebody to talk with about it. I also think poetry really does lend itself to this musical effort, right? Especially Paul Fleischman's poems in Joyful Noise. It's very musical and rhythmic, and those words are placed in a certain way for a sound. And I think it is. It's something to be shared. So if there's time to read with your child or to have siblings read together, invite a friend over and read a poem together or read anything together, I think that would be a treasure.
1: Did you start experimenting with Paul Fleischman's poems with your kids?
9: I did. So once this book was on my to be weeded list, I did bring it home. And my kids were looking through it. And I said, let's just try this. Can you be voice one? You be voice two. And they thought it was a hoot. I mean, they were, you know, in second and fourth grade at the time. And I remember thinking, well, let's try it. And it really was just a fun way to try out the book. And I'm so, so glad that I did not weed this book.
1: Kathleen, thank you so much for sharing your lesson with us today.
9: Thank you for having me.
1: Kathleen Loker is a teacher librarian at Lincoln Elementary in Iowa City. We also heard from some of her poetry invaders, Lena Ahmed, Sadie Linder, Kate Fina, and Etta Shones. We are looking for more teachers to share one of their favorite lessons this summer. Nominate yourself or a great teacher you know by emailing talkofiowa@iowapublicradio.org. This is Talk of Iowa from IPR News.
4: This is IPR News. I'm Mara Curran. Governor Kim Reynolds' new Medicaid Fraud Task Force held its first meeting Wednesday. Reynolds established the task force earlier this month to align with federal initiatives to crack down on alleged Medicaid fraud. The group is also supposed to encourage public reporting of fraud and monitor services that the group says are at high risk of fraud. Attorney General Brenna Byrd is leading the task force and says there are Medicaid fraud cases being prosecuted in Iowa, but she didn't say whether that fraud was widespread.
5: That's something that the task force is going to be taking a look at, but I don't think there is any acceptable amount of fraud in the Medicaid program.
4: The task force comes as the state's Medicaid funding is projected to fall nearly $170 million short this budget year. Byrd says the group could suggest changes to laws or regulatory guidelines. I'm Mara Curran, IPR News.
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1: Many of our favorite garden vegetables love the sun and the heat, up to a point. I'm Charity Nebbe on the next Talk of Iowa from IPR News. It's Horticulture Day. I'll talk about how the heat affects pollination and pollinators with entomologist Laura Isles. Then ISU Extension Horticulture Specialist Aaron Stile will join the conversation, and he and Laura will answer your questions about all the things you'd like to grow or grow better. 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It's Talk of Iowa from IPR News. I'm Charity Nebbe. Just a few weeks ago, I talked with Lynette Pullman, who spent 46 years as the director and chief curator of museums at Iowa State University. She retired in June. Now there's a new director. David Schmitz has stepped into the role as the Warren and Beverly Madden Endowed Director and Chief Curator of the University Museums. He has worked in a number of different arts organizations in Iowa over the years, and we thought this would be a great time to get to know him. Hello, David.
8: Hello, Charity. Great to be back with you.
1: Well, it's wonderful to talk to you. And David, you got your undergraduate degree at the University of Northern Iowa. Back then, your plan was to become a practicing artist. What was your dream?
8: That's right. I'm one of those art kids, as we often talk about in the industry. Yes, from the time I was a child, Charity, my kind of sole goal was to grow up and become a professional artist. And that remained my dream all the way through college. I am also a testament to the power of teachers and mentors. When I was midway through my time at the University of Northern Iowa, our gallery director, Daryl Taylor, pulled me aside and said, you know, I see you always trying to organize exhibits, work with other students, and why don't you come work for me in the gallery? And so that really set in motion for me, really a 20-year path and journey into arts administration.
1: Before we get into that, what was your medium?
8: Painting and printmaking, largely. Love to draw, have been doing that since I was a child, and now mainly do that with my son. I do make a little bit of work, but have kind of replaced my aspirations to be a professional artist with supporting professional artists.
1: So in that role, supporting professional artists and creating experiences for people who want to engage with art, because that's also a big part of what you do, how do you think your background as an artist yourself, someone who thinks like an artist, can enhance your work?
8: Yeah, absolutely. So, I mean, of course, at university museums, I'll start there. You know, we are supporting a wide range of artistic and cultural production, not just works of fine art, but also a lot of historical artifacts and cultural materials. So I would broaden it at the stage and the point I'm at now in my life, Charity, to say that I'm really interested in certainly continuing to work with individual artists, but also looking at what we might call makers or creators across many different cultures and times, and to really help all of our visitors, and especially our students, understand their lives, their experiences, because at the root of it all is we believe that looking at works of art and understanding the lives and experiences of artists and makers can help us to better understand our own time and place.
1: As you went to graduate school and moved into this world of art management, how did your feelings about that evolve? Clearly, this is something that you're deeply committed to. What drives that passion?
8: Yeah, absolutely. You know, many of my best friends and colleagues over the years have been and remain practicing artists. And, you know, I've always felt that those who commit themselves, it's a vocation, not unlike being a teacher or a nurse or any other profession, right? Where you really dedicate not just your working hours and days to it, but really you give a lot of yourself personally to that. And I've always deeply admired artists. And so as I've moved into more of the administrative space, I've always tried to think creatively and expansively about how we bring artists into the equation. So obviously at museums, the first thing you think about are the collections and the exhibits. And we have amazing opportunities here at University Museums to showcase many wonderful artists from Iowa and across the nation and world. But we also think about how do you integrate them into planning conversations, into even fundraising events, all sorts of different ways where their creativity and their imagination can really enliven the work that we do. So that's really been the thread for me, I think, throughout my career.
1: Well, let's talk about some of the things you've done. Through your career, you've been at a number of different institutions in Iowa. Give me kind of an overview.
8: Sure. Yeah. So my journey after grad school brought me to the Des Moines Arts Center. Just had a fantastic experience there. Just continue to admire the work that institution does every day and really kind of learned the ropes in a lot of ways with museum management and practice there. Then moved to the Iowa Arts Council. I was fortunate to have the opportunity to work kind of on our public art programming across the state and something called the Art in State Buildings Program, as well as community development projects across the state. That work then led me over to Dubuque in eastern Iowa. I spent 5 wonderful years there as the director and working with our team to grow a lot of our programs, as well as the facilities, which they're working on still today. And then came back to the Iowa Arts Council in 2020, of all years, spend another great chapter there working with communities and artists and educators across the state. So I do feel like all of those experiences have really combined in a unique way in this new role.
1: Yeah. What made you want to work for Iowa State University Museums?
8: Well, first of all, I have to say, you mentioned Lynette right from the top, and Lynette has been, for me personally, I'll start there, you know, a very inspiring leader and mentor over many years. But I think more broadly, she has been someone in the field, both in Iowa with an Iowa Museums and even nationally, that a lot of people have looked to for inspiration and guidance over many decades. And so it really, of course, starts there. Beyond that, in my some of my engagements with the museums over the years, in those roles I just described, I've always been really, really impressed with the professional staff that we have. We have several team members who have been with us 20, 25 years, as well as some younger and newer staff members as well, who are adding a lot of vitality to everything that we're doing. And so that, along with the base of support, we have so many dedicated supporters who contribute time as docents and volunteers, who contribute dollars as donors and supporters. And so all of that really was definitely an attractant to me applying for this position.
1: The collection at Iowa State spreads all over campus. It's in every building on campus. It's on Central Campus. It's tucked in a corner by a building. It's absolutely everywhere. So students are interacting with art, even if they don't seek it out. Why do you think that's important?
8: Well, just to start with the collections, and then I'll pick up on your question about how students engage with it. For listeners who maybe do not know a lot about university museums yet, we are a very unique organization in that we have five distinct sites across campus, including two campus art museums, the Brunier and the Christian Peterson, as well as a historic home site, our farmhouse museum, and then the public art collection you just mentioned, which is sprawling and we believe one of the largest among any public university in the U.S. And so in terms of how students engage with it, one of the things we like to say is that at Iowa State University, art isn't something that you just pass on the way to class. It is part of class. And so we do not want that collection to just be there for sort of idle viewing. And it certainly does add beauty to the campus. But we honestly work with all colleges and many academic departments across the university to integrate that public art collection into coursework. I would add to that that we also think that the collection can be a really great part of students' sort of overall wellness and health. We've had a great collaboration, for example, over the last couple of years where students as well as ISU staff can use an app called Adventure 2 to sort of earn points by going on our art walks. And that's been really popular. And so a lot of people have kind of adopted the collection as part of their experience, something that they're proud about at Iowa State. And we see it as really valuable for both educational as well as sort of wellness benefits as well.
1: So you've been on campus for about 7 months now?
8: That's right.
1: Okay. Do you have already a favorite work at Iowa State?
8: So I had a feeling you were going to ask me that. And I think I recall you put that question to Lynette the last time you had her on. And I was very just eagerly awaiting what her answer would be after 50 some years. For me, you know, obviously I am still learning the collections very much, but I certainly have some works that I think really represent what I think we are about as teaching museums. And so, you know, I would start with an artist named Nori Saito, who I believe Lynette was instrumental in bringing to campus. But Nori's works, which we have two in the collections, for me really represent the story of innovation, both in Iowa and Iowa State, in such a thoughtful and really beautiful way. And I'll add, at the Farmhouse Museum, I feel like we have some of the pieces that both move me and that I think are most effective in our teaching are also works that tell the story of an innovation, in this case, over kind of from the Industrial Revolution all the way through the Gilded and Victorian Age up to today. At the Brunier, if any visitors have been into the Brunier Art Museum, they know that certainly we have this incredible collection of glass that spans many centuries. And I think some of our contemporary studio glass, so art kind of produced since the mid-20th century. Our curator there, Adrian Gannett, has done such a brilliant job of bringing contemporary artists and someone like Amber Cohen, who works with salvage glass, would certainly be one of my absolute favorites that I've had experience with so far. And then finally, at the Christian Peterson Art Museum, which will turn 20 next year.
1: Wow.
8: Obviously, yeah.
1: That makes me feel old. Sorry.
8: Yes, yes. That's right. As an alum, right. you you certainly know the journey with Morrill Hall,
1: right.
8: And how that building was transformed and renovated. But I think some of the works we have on view right now, in fact, by Christian Peterson, dealing with sort of his experiences and sort of works of war in commemorating the sacrifices of soldiers, to me, those are some of the most stirring in our collection. So those are a few of my favorites for you to date.
1: It's a really good list and a good place for anybody to start, I think, if they wanted to explore the museums. You talked about the role of this art in the education of students. And of course, you know, Iowa State has this incredible collection of museums and this collection that's all over campus. The University of Iowa has a world-class art museum, the Stanley, as well as the Pentecrest Museums. Other universities and colleges in Iowa have wonderful museums on campus as well. So what is your hope for students, I mean, at any of these institutions, in engaging with work? Because I think that students can walk past things, can take things for granted, can pay attention only when they have to for class credit. So what is your hope for students and the way they engage with the art?
8: Yeah, absolutely. And I'll kind of take that in two parts quickly. So first of all, you know, I think we have such an extraordinary opportunity right now to build on our 50-year and growing legacy, and to really demonstrate what it means to be, you know, a tier one research university that is known the world over, really, for technology and scientific innovation, but to harness the arts and humanities as part of that to help students develop and be fully prepared. And I mean fully prepared in all sense, right? To enter the workforce, to improve their communities, and to really grow, continue to grow in their learning and knowledge. And one of the things we hear a lot, and I certainly heard this over my first 7 months in the role I was in, is that a lot of students these days, and I don't think this is just at Iowa State, but they are graduating with the technical knowledge and the skills that they need, but they may be lacking in some of those communication, critical thinking, and teamwork types of skills. And those are the things we really nurture in museums, as along with sort of global citizenship, which is a core skill that Iowa State looks to impart in students. So, you know, whether it's, again, those course tours, that more informal side of learning, we really feel like we can be a big part of that equation. And I'll just add this really interesting article that I just read the other day, which talked about many large tech companies increasingly looking for philosophy majors, of all majors, to help train AI and to be part of conversations around AI, right? Because it's all about asking deeper and better questions. And so I think in this moment we are in, where, you know, AI and technology is really at the forefront for a lot of students and thinking about how to adapt to that, we have a really important role to play, because that's what we do in museums, is we use inquiry-based learning to help students really observe and analyze and ask much better and deeper questions. And what's vital about that is that can translate to any major in any field of study, not just students who are going into the humanities or the arts.
1: These museums, of course, are also open to the public. How do you want Iowans to interact with this art? What is your message for people who don't necessarily have a relationship with the institution?
8: Yeah, absolutely. So, you know, one of the things we've been emphasizing right now in a lot of our marketing and communications is that, and it kind of picks up on what I was just saying, that we're about real experiences with real things, right? And I think we have seen, especially with students, Charity, there is a hunger for having those types of authentic experiences again. You know, we often say, you know, real space, real things, no pressure, no scrolling. To really invite students to come in and have a different experience. Again, and an experience that can certainly support their academic learning, but also their wellness, their mental health, to meet friends, to just connect. And so we really, and I think a lot of other campus museums are doing the same, just really embracing and emphasizing that not only do you not need to be an expert, you don't need to have even visited a museum before in your life. This can be a space for you where, again, it supports your overall learning and development as a person.
1: Universities around the country and around the world have world-class museums on their campuses. What do you think the role of university museums, yours and others, are really in the greater ecosystem of museums?
8: Yeah, That's such a great question, Charity. And I think to zoom out, the role that we all play in museums, whether they're campus museums, civic or nonprofit museums, is, of course, first of all, to preserve important objects and tell important stories and keep those for posterity and for history. But beyond that, I think we're museums and, you know, I came up more on the nonprofit museum side of life. But what we all have really embraced is that, again, we offer spaces and places where people are able to slow down, first of all, look a little longer in a world that is filled with, you know, digital information and that moves so fast, and to think differently, feel differently, connect again with other times, places, and cultures. And so I do think for academic museums, that is a huge part of what makes us valuable in this moment. And I would add to that, that again, in a time where we're really focused on training students to again, enter a world and a workforce where jobs change frequently, what they may be doing changes frequently, that we help them to become more creative, adaptable, flexible, and critical thinkers. So I know our whole team is really, we're not only focused on that, but we are inspired by that as a core part of the value that we add.
1: David, congratulations, and thank you so much for talking with me.
8: Thank you, Charity.
1: David Schmitz is the Warren and Beverly Madden Endowed Director and Chief Curator of the University Museums at Iowa State University, a role he just recently took on after the retirement of Lynette Pullman after 46 years as Director and Chief Curator. Talk of Iowa is a production of IPR News. Our producers are Danny Gear, Samantha McIntosh, and Caitlin Troutman. We get production assistance from Nev Kelly and technical support from Steve Cooper. I'm Charity Nebbe. This is Talk of Iowa. 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
12: This is live special coverage from NPR News. I'm Scott Detrow. Tonight, President Trump is giving a rare primetime address to the nation from the White House East Room. We expect the focus to be American elections. Trump has long disputed his loss of the 2020 presidential race. His efforts to overturn its results led to the January 6, 2021 attack on the U.S. Capitol. Numerous courts, ballot audits, and Trump's first-term Justice Department found no evidence to support the president's beliefs about the 2020 election. In fact, federal, state, and local election officials have called the 2020 election the most secure in American history. Still, Trump told reporters that tonight's address will concern a, quote, very big announcement on election security, particularly voting machines. These machines have been a touchpoint for many of Trump's false elections claims. During his second term, Trump has repeatedly used his executive powers to try to change and influence U.S. elections. First, he signed an executive order that sought to require proof of citizenship for voter registration. That order was blocked by a federal judge. A second order seeking to limit who can vote by mail was also blocked by a federal judge. Recently, Trump ousted members of a bipartisan federal election commission. He's also aggressively lobbied Congress to pass election legislation. Meanwhile, his Department of Justice has tried to get states to hand over sensitive voter data and has actively investigated the 2020 election.
13: Trump's fixation on that election continues tonight, and we will provide all necessary context and fact-checking as needed. We have a team of NPR reporters listening along with us. This address comes as the country continues its war with Iran. It's just months away from a consequential midterm election. Here now from the East Room is the President of the United States.
14: 2 years ago, we inherited an economic and social disaster. After the worst inflation in 48 years, the wide open borders with millions and millions of people pouring in from all over the world, including criminals of all types, and 11,888 murderers, many of whom killed more than one person. We had transgender for everybody, men and women sports, crime ravaging our cities, and the whole world was laughing at us as a nation, but not anymore. 2 years ago, our country was dead. Now, we are the hottest country anywhere in the world. America is respected like we have never been respected before. We have more money being invested in the United States than at any time in the history of our country. More Americans are working today than ever before. This week, it was announced that inflation saw the largest monthly decline in more than 6 years. Just happened. It was just given out. The media reported it, and we accept it. The best in 6 years. The tax cuts in our great, big, beautiful bill are saving hardworking families thousands and thousands of dollars, like with the provisions, no tax on tips, no tax on overtime, and no tax on Social Security for our great seniors, along with the interest deduction on a loan used to purchase a car, but only if that car is made in America, and a 100% expensing for our job-creating businesses. Our stock markets are at their highest point in many years, but we can actually say of all time. And your 401ks, pensions, and retirement accounts are setting records every single day, the highest in history. For years, we paid the highest price for prescription drugs anywhere in the world. Now we pay the lowest price under my most favored nation's policy, because I was able to get the rest of the world and the pharmaceutical companies to act responsibly. Drug prices are coming down by 70, 80, and 90%. TrumpRx.gov, this will ultimately reduce the cost of health care. You have to go to TrumpRx.gov and take advantage of it. But the cost of health care is coming way down because of what we've done with prescription drugs. And with Trump accounts, every child in America now has access to a tax-free investment account to save for their future. Billions and billions of dollars are being invested, put in by companies and individuals to take care of our children so that at age 18, they will have potentially hundreds of thousands of dollars in their account, and they'll get off to a great start in life. So for that, go to TrumpAccounts.gov and sign up your child or any child you'd like to sign up. Our previously wide-open borders have been transformed into the most secure borders in the history of our country, with zero illegal aliens being admitted to the United States in the past 14 months. That is zero. Nobody thought it was possible. We had the worst border in the history of our country, and now we have the best. Crime is plummeting nationwide, with the murder rate at its lowest level since 1900, or more than 125 years ago. We're making a record investment in our armed forces, and we have the strongest and most powerful military by far anywhere in the world. I built it during my first term, and unfortunately, we're forced to use it now. We won in Venezuela, which is now working with us to produce millions and millions of barrels of oil. We are likewise winning big in Iran, and you will see the fruits of that labor very, very shortly. America is back and doing really well, but we still have a major challenge that must be urgently addressed, because no country can be great without fair and honest elections. You have to trust your country, because if there can be no trust, there can be no greatness. And that's very simple. No trust, no greatness. For many years, I've called for bold, swift, and decisive action to protect the integrity of America's elections. Every American deserves to know that when they cast their vote, that vote will be counted accurately in a system, and that is to make that system secure, one where cheating and interference are not just difficult, but virtually impossible. Unfortunately, the system we have today falls catastrophically short of that standard. Tonight, I'm announcing

0: It's All Things Considered from NPR News. I'm Scott Detrow.
1: And I'm Elsa Chang. President Trump gave a prime time address tonight where he spoke about the integrity of U.S. elections, a topic he has spread disinformation about for much of his political career. Here to fill us in on what the president said is NPR White House correspondent Danielle Kurtzleben. Hi, Danielle.
2: Hey there.
1: Okay, so give us the broad outlines of the president's remarks tonight.
2: Well, he said he's declassifying and releasing documents regarding the security of U.S. elections. And he talked about those documents as covering any number of theories about how he says U.S. elections have been interfered with, including by foreign actors like China. Now, to be upfront, we're being careful how we talk about this because, like you said, Trump has spread disinformation and lies about elections for years. Mm-hmm. For example, he's often said with no evidence that he won in 2020, when in fact Joe Biden did. Multiple reviews have found that that wasn't the case. And to be clear, he didn't actually attempt to lay out evidence for that tonight. He focused on alleged vulnerabilities in the system and some specific issues, such as fraud in one voter registration operation in Michigan. But as to his specific accusations, to coincide with the speech, the White House released several tranches of documents, some of them highly redacted. The timing of the release allowed him to announce all these claims without allowing journalists or scholars to assess their veracity in real time.
1: Sure.
2: Which allowed all of this to be disseminated with a lag in that critical analysis that we do. Now, my colleagues at NPR will be digging into all of those in the hours and days ahead.
1: And I'm sure you're looking forward to that. Okay, well, President Trump made some significant claims about vulnerabilities in past elections. How much do we know about his claims thus far?
2: Well, look, vulnerabilities or potential vulnerabilities do exist in the U.S. election system, as my NPR colleague Miles Parks has reported. But still, in the 6 years that Trump has said he won in 2020, which is again a lie, mm-hmm. he has been unable to come up with evidence that that election was meaningfully affected by any of those vulnerabilities. So even if there are possible weaknesses, that doesn't mean those have been exploited.
1: Exactly. Okay, let's talk about the timing of these remarks tonight, because he also gave this speech as he is pushing a bill about the security of elections. It's called the Save America Act. Can you just remind us briefly what is in that legislation?
2: Right. Well, among other things, it would require proof of citizenship to register to vote and then would require ID to vote. And that would mean really greater federal control over elections. Now, again, documented cases of voter fraud are extremely rare. And opponents of this bill do argue that some Americans just don't have ready access to some of those identifying documents. Now, Trump talks about all of this as being about voter fraud, but he has also talked about the Save America Act as benefiting Republicans. In a July 3rd speech, here's what he said about the bill.
3: If we terminate the filibuster, as we should do, and immediately vote for the Save America Act, then we will not lose an election for 100 years.
2: So again, he's explicitly argued the bill would benefit his party.
1: And real quick, Danielle, what did he say about that bill tonight?
2: Well, he accused people who don't support it of wanting to cheat. But again, mm-hmm. some members of his own party have opposed the bill, which is part of the reason it hasn't been able to pass the Senate. Now, tonight, he had an aggressive push for Congress to pass it, and he told Americans to call their Congress members to pass it.
1: That is NPR's Danielle Kurtzleben. Thank you so much, Danielle.
2: Thank you.
0: Lafayette Park, a public green space within view of the White House, has long been a popular spot for political demonstrations. Now the Trump administration wants to put a permanent fence around it. As NPR's Rachel Treisman reports, some protesters worry that will make it harder for the White House to hear them.
4: Lafayette Park is a 7-acre plot directly north of the White House, filled with historic statues, paved walkways, and lush grass. But it's been closed to the public since January, when the Trump administration surrounded it with a chain-link fence. The National Park Service said that was for repairs ahead of the 4th of July.
5: Unless your calendar is way out of date, July 4th is gone. And this is still sealed off.
4: 83-year-old Marty Pearl is one of the protesters who showed up anyway, under Tuesday's scorching sun. He is standing against the fence, wearing a sign that says, "Hate won't make America great." He estimates he's worn it to this park over 1,200 times in the past 8 years.
5: I've kept coming back because people come up to me. This building, of course, is a wonderful magnet.
4: Lafayette Park is the closest pedestrians can get to the White House, so it's a popular spot for tourists and protesters. Visitors took photos of the White House through the fence, then posed for selfies with a mocking cutout of President Trump. Across the street, a small group protested the administration's use of immigration agents. People have been protesting at Lafayette Park since 1917, when women picketed for the right to vote. Groups big and small have used the area to rally for civil rights and against multiple wars. But visitors can't get as close to the White House as they used to.
5: Now, the new talk is this will be permanent.
4: The Trump administration wants to build a permanent 8 to 9 foot fence that would stay open except for, quote, heightened conditions. The White House did not specify what that means. The administration presented its proposal to the Commission of Fine Arts on Thursday. The federal panel, stacked with Trump allies, didn't take a vote, but seemed to embrace the idea.
6: I think the proposal is not to close the park, but to enclose the park.
4: Vice Chair James McCrary had questions about the layout, but no concerns about the impact on protesters.
6: This is definitely the president's park, but also the people's park, and it's to be made open, but also closable so that it can be made safe.
4: Pearl said new fencing wouldn't stop him from protesting. In fact, the prospect energizes him.
5: What dictators do is isolate themselves from the people they rule. That is not, for me, the way democracies can possibly work.
4: Trump has a history with Lafayette Park. In June 2020, law enforcement used tear gas and rubber bullets to clear Black Lives Matter protesters before Trump walked through to pose for photos. The area was fenced off for nearly a year after that. But protesters got creative and plastered the fence with notes and artwork.
7: His attempt to shut us down actually gave us more coverage.
4: Nadine Seiler, an activist from Maryland, says protesters tried to do the same thing with this fence.
7: But every time we put something, they would come immediately and take it down.
4: She worries a permanent fence would make it harder for people to protest. The project has to be approved by two federal arts commissions. Both are led by Trump appointees. Rachel Treisman, NPR News.

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4: Ellis Island has long been America's great symbol of immigration, but another gateway has shaped the nation just as profoundly, El Paso, Texas.
5: It usually enters the American consciousness with this lens of national security and the drug war and these immigration battles. But I really wanted to show the other side of that, you know, how much the people who have passed through this pass have contributed to really forging the American Southwest as we know it today.
4: People from all walks of life have crossed through El Paso for centuries, from Chinese merchants to Mexican families to indigenous people. El Paso is also one of the great arteries of the American economy, with goods, services, and workers pumping both ways across the border every day. The combination creates multi-generational American families whose stories are as critical to American history as any family that first stepped foot in New York. I'm Meghna Chakrabarty. That's up next on Point. Stay with us.
6: Live from NPR News in Washington, I'm Libby Casey. President Trump used a primetime Oval Office address tonight to focus on his unsubstantiated claims of voter fraud, specifically in the 2020 presidential election that he lost. He repeated false claims that mail-in ballots are, quote, inherently corrupt.
7: The People's Republic of China carried out what is believed to be the largest compromise of election data in history, resulting in China's illicit acquisition of 220 million U.S. voter files.
6: A federal intelligence report from 2021 concluded that there were no indications of any foreign interference in the voting process. Trump called on Congress tonight to pass legislation tightening voter ID standards and limit mail-in ballots. Democrats have warned that Trump could create mistrust in the nation's election integrity in order to cast doubt on the results of the upcoming midterm elections. Trump also lashed out at the TV networks that chose not to air his speech live on their main channels and threatened to revoke their licenses. The Trump administration has announced a new round of 25% tariffs on some products from Brazil. As Catherine Osborne reports, the decision followed a year-long trade investigation.
8: The Trump administration put heavy tariffs on Brazil last year, using an emergency legal authority that has since been struck down by the U.S. Supreme Court. Now it's used a different pathway based on a probe of what it calls unfair trade practices. Brazil's government rejects that characterization and has been in talks with Washington to try to head off the duties. Thousands of products will have exemptions. The tariffs have become a major issue in Brazil's presidential election. A prominent right-wing Brazilian politician defended the tariffs last year. But when they arrived, its left-wing president, who's running for re-election, saw a popularity bump as he fought them. For NPR News, I'm Catherine Osborne in Rio de Janeiro.
4: 4 years since the launch of the 988 Suicide and Crisis Line, a new poll finds that 1 in 10 Americans say they have contacted the number. But as NPR's Ritu Chatterjee reports, young adults are more likely to reach out to 988 compared to adults 65 years and older.
9: The new poll by the National Alliance on Mental Illness and Ipsos found that nearly three quarters of respondents know about 988, up by 21% since the launch of the number in 2021. And the vast majority of those who know about the number remember where they first learned about it, either through social media or TV, in news articles and online media, or in a healthcare setting. Of the people who'd contacted the number for themselves or someone they know, 75% said they'd received some or all of the help they were looking for. More than half of the respondents said that the president and Congress have done too little to address the state of mental health in the country. Ritu Chatterjee, NPR News.
4: You're listening to NPR News live in Washington. Taiwanese chip juggernaut TSMC has reported another quarter of stellar earnings, and the company announced a new and large investment in chip making in the United States. NPR's John Ruich reports.
10: TSMC is the world leader in production of advanced microchips, and its latest quarter shows no signs of a pullback in demand for chips as tech companies pour unprecedented sums into computing power and data centers to fuel the artificial intelligence boom. TSMC says its revenues rose by 36% year-on-year during the latest quarter, while net income or profits soared 77%, prompting it to raise its full-year revenue projection. The company also says it'll spend another $100 billion to build chip-making facilities in the United States. That comes on top of $165 billion it's already pledged for chip fabs in Arizona. The Commerce Department lauded the new investment, saying it'll bring advanced semiconductor manufacturing back to America. John Ruich, NPR News.
4: After years of debate, France's National Assembly has given final approval to a bill allowing assisted dying. This week's vote to allow adults with incurable illnesses to receive lethal medication does not mean the bill immediately becomes law. First, there will be a review to see if it complies with the French Constitution. Heavy smoke from Canadian wildfires is causing dangerously poor air quality for millions of Americans. Today, it brought hazy, smoky skies that stretch from the Great Lakes to the East Coast. Officials are urging residents in affected cities to stay inside or wear masks outside and keep windows closed overnight. It's NPR News in Washington.
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14: This is On Point. I'm Meghna Chakrabarty. In 1911, the Mexican Revolution swept up 15-year-old Miguel Martinez. He was an orphan living with his uncles on a ranch west of Guadalajara. He got recruited into the army of Pancho Villa, a guerrilla leader who commanded a powerful rebel force against Mexico's government and land-owning elite. When a captain approached Miguel, his family warned him that refusing to join could be even more dangerous than heading into battle. So Miguel said yes, teaching himself to ride horses as he rode with troops through Mexico's northern states. By 1915, Miguel had reached Ciudad Juarez. The city was devastated by war, hunger, and disease. But across the Rio

0: El Paso, married another survivor of the Mexican Revolution, Victoria, and they raised their children in a railway boxcar. But then the Great Depression hit, and Mexican workers who had once been recruited were blamed for taking American jobs. So Miguel and Victoria, who were legal residents of the United States, but with work disappearing and racial hostility rising, well, they felt they had no choice but to leave. In 1931, the family packed its belongings into a Ford and returned to Mexico. Years later, when the United States once again needed Mexican labor, the family came back to the border and eventually settled in El Paso. Well, Miguel's story comes to us in Jasmine Ulloa's new book, El Paso: Five Families and 100 Years of Blood, Migration, Race, and Memory. Jasmine is an immigration reporter for the New York Times, and in her book she writes that El Paso, her hometown, is as essential to the American immigration story as Ellis Island, New York. Both have always been gateways to possibility in racial and political tension. But unlike Ellis Island, now a static national monument, El Paso is still here, a living, vibrant city that is both the economic beating heart of the border and an epicenter of the modern version of that same duality of possibility and political turmoil. And as such, El Paso continues to shape the American story. And Jasmine joins us now. Welcome to On Point.
1: Thank you for having me.
0: It's so great to have you. And the book is such a rich exploration of El Paso history through these five families that you chronicle. I was wondering if we could stick with Miguel a little bit more. Tell us more about what you know about his sort of earliest life and why you chose him and his family as one of the Martinezes, as sort of one of the people, one of the families to profile in the book.
1: Yeah, so I felt like the Martinez family was really emblematic of this migration through the southern border, and that's what I was really looking for when I went out in search of these families. You know, he was from a campesino family in the middle of Guadalajara. He had, you know, all around him, people had been losing their land, their communal land during the revolution. And so many of them were being forced to migrate north, first to higher paying jobs in northern Mexico and then in the United States. And they were really the braceros, the traqueros, the mineros who helped build the American Southwest. And that's the story that I was trying to show, right? I was trying to capture how we tend to see El Paso as part of this border, this just this dividing line, right? We tend to think of the border of just this dividing line between U.S. and Mexico, and not this much that really the borderland doesn't really stop there, and the influence of Mexican culture, Hispanic culture, Latino culture doesn't stop there.
0: Mm-hmm. So let's tell us more about Miguel's story. I mean, what happened to him between the time he got basically forcibly conscripted into Pancho Villa's group to when he arrived in Juarez? Do we know a lot about what happened to him?
1: It's very difficult to piece together what happened in those years, and that's why I really worked with his grandson, Raul Reyes Martinez, who helped me actually unearth that story about his grandfather. You know, the little that we know, and his grandfather, and the little that we know comes from actually from a recording that one of his nephews did with one of his uncles. And so he told the story to Miguel Jr. About his crossing. And so it's one of the only living records that we have. And so I was trying to piece together through the last remaining records. We have some of his border crossings. I interviewed as many people in the family, as many living relatives as I could, about the stories that they had heard. But that's the part of the issue with why so much of this history has been overlooked or lost, is because, you know, laborers like him, you know, he crossed over and was a laborer for a while. We know that. We know that he was working on in this quarry in South Texas. You know, he crossed through El Paso and then ended up in Sierra Blanca, and he was working in this quarry when he injured his hand and actually lost a couple of fingers.

0: And so all that piece of history, that all those pieces of history that I was able to capture came from these oral histories of, that I was accumulating through spending time with the family. And a lot of that oral history just hasn't really been taken into account for much of academia. Even Chicano historians, Latino historians that I've been working with, they've been working since the 70s and 80s trying to compile these very large repositories, because again, these were blue collar workers, mainly blue collar workers, Mexicanos, Latinos, who were crossing over, and they didn't have much when they came, and they were often forced to leave many of their belongings when they were forced out of the United States during these very nativist periods.
1: Yeah. So I want to talk with you about that in just a minute, sort of what happened to Miguel and Victoria after they came to the United States. But just even the story of Miguel when he left Pancho Villa's group, it was really kind of harrowing, actually, Jasmine. You talk about how it was clear to not just Miguel, but many other people and families that there were better opportunities in El Paso. And they were starving also at the time. And so can you just relate to us the story of how he and another family decided they were going to leave and try to cross into the United States?
0: Yes. So I believe you mentioned in the beginning that he didn't even know how to, this army came through his little pueblo in outside of Guadalajara, in the state of Jalisco, right, which is off of the Pacific coast in Mexico. And so they picked him up, and he didn't even know how to ride a horse. But his uncle told him, "You better leave, or else you're going to be in. You better leave with them, because the young men that don't end up hanging from the trees around here." And he didn't even know how to ride a horse, but he eventually learned along the way. So he traveled for three years, roughly, to get up north and through El Paso, and to Ciudad Juarez. And when he arrived in Ciudad Juarez, the city is in shambles. And we must remember that the Mexican Revolution started with these big ideals, right? It was a cross section of society: middle class, upper class. The lower classes of Mexico were all very, very frustrated with this authoritarian regime of Porfirio Diaz, and it had just festered, and there were these big liberal ideas, that people were going to take their land back from these foreigners and imperialists who had come in from the United States and from Europe and had been taking over this communal land in Mexico, and they were going to turn it back over to the campesinos, to the people like Miguel and Miguel's family who had been working the land. But of course, the realities of war begin to come to fruition, right? These different factions break, these different coalitions broke off into, different rebel factions. And so Miguel's kind of caught between, like, as you said in the opening, he wasn't really loyal to Pancho Villa. He was just trying to stay alive. And he's stranded now at the border. There's so many armies that are now stranded out now at the border. It's the year of hunger, as we know, the year 1915 is called. And he begins to see that people are crossing over the river. He's marching along the river on the Mexican side of the border with other soldiers. And he begins to see that many are crossing. And so that's when he decides to cross over and see, if there's a better life for him on the other side.
1: Yeah, but he doesn't just cross over on his own, right? I mean, you write about how there was another family on the day or in the night that they decided to cross over, but the family's son was actually marching at the head or near the front of the column. And so Miguel says, "Well, I'll bring him," right? Because his the parents left earlier. But that the other boy, the other teen, when Miguel gets to him at the front of the column and says, "It's time for us to go," is so starving that he can't really walk himself, right? And so Miguel picks him up and carries him.
0: Exactly, and walks all night until he reaches, until he's reunited with his parents, and they rejoice on the other side of the border. But he's so tired by then that he lets them continue their journey, and he falls asleep under a mesquite tree, and that's when the rancher comes up to him and offers him his first job in America.
1: Yeah. And so we have about 30 seconds before our first break, Jasmine. When I think a lot of people listening to this might say, well, you know, Miguel maybe should have stayed on the Mexican side of the border and tried to make the best life for himself. Well, actually, you know what? We're actually right at the break, Jasmine. I don't want to make you rush into an answer, so I'll finish this up when we come back. You're listening to Jasmine Ulloa. She's author of the new book, El Paso, 5 Families and 100 Years of Blood, Migration, Race, and Memory. We have an excerpt of the book at our website, onpointradio.org. We'll be right back. This is On Point.

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6: You're back with On Point. I'm Meghna Chakrabarty, and Jasmine Ulloa joins us today. She is a national reporter for the New York Times. She covers immigration. She's also a native of El Paso, Texas, and that is what led her to write the new book, El Paso, Five Families and 100 Years of Blood, Migration, Race, and Memory. And Jasmine, before the break, I was going to ask you to talk about sort of what Miguel Martinez's choice to, you know, to cross the border and then being forced, you know, back from Texas into Mexico later in life, what that sort of signifies. But let me just shift here a little, because I think we should actually talk about the existence of the border in that location itself, between modern day El Paso and Ciudad Juarez. Can you tell us the story of why the border is there?
7: Yes. So the border is there because the United States and Mexico went to war in the 1840s, and the Treaty of Guadalupe Hidalgo in 1848 cut a new jagged line between these two countries after Mexico lost the war, and Mexico was forced to cede more than half of its territory, including what is almost the entirety of the Southwest. And so it cut this jagged line going all the way, you know, from Texas to California. And it was a line, it was a U.S. boundary that was as quickly contested as it was drawn. You know, the United States would seek to push itself southward and Mexico northward, and one side was always fearing invasion from the other. And then so with that struggle is this is the place that I'm really writing about, right? That this is where the Mexicans become more Mexican and the Americans become more American, but there's always this liminal space in between where Mexican Americans are caught between this formation of these two nations, these two national identities, and whether, you know, they're at the center or at the margin depends on where you're standing.
6: Yeah, and you talk about how in the book that by 1917, right, just as the United States is turning its attention to its participation in the First World War, you write that by that time, the militarization of the border near El Paso had already been well established. Talk about that for a little bit.
7: Yes. So because of the Mexican Revolution, I mean, and this is another theme that I try to really draw out and dwell on in the book, is that El Paso and Ciudad Juarez had what David Dorado Romo has called and has written extensively about, the historian David Dorado Romo, is this ringside seat to the Mexican Revolution. So a lot of these intellectuals and liberals and activists and organizers who were fleeing of Mexican President Porfirio Díaz's authoritarian regime were passing through El Paso, and the city had become this kind of liberal hub for a lot of this activity, and it also became a lot of a hub for rebel activity and revolutionary activity. So you had these infamous, you know, guerrilleros like Pancho Villa that really made the area their stomping ground. And at the same time, both they're fleeing both Mexican authorities, you know, federal authorities and U.S. authorities on both sides of the border that are seeing them as criminals and bad men before these liberal ideas. And then at the same time, you do have this illegal trade of guns and drugs that are still, you know, flowing as early as in that early period. And a lot of those weapons are going to feed these armies, you know, to fuel these armies that are fighting the revolution. So you have this is you can really see the origins of how we got a lot of the rhetoric today. And so that's what I was really trying to explore in the book.
6: Yeah. You know, I had no idea that General Pershing, who's, you know, obviously whose storied participation in the First World War I knew of, I had no idea that he was at the border before he went into Europe and was part of the U.S. military forces there.
7: Yes. So Pershing is then set off, you know, Pancho Villa attacks this small town in New Mexico with his group. You know, he's doing poorly in the revolution. His army's as we've discussed, it's the year of the hunger. People are starving. It's well into the war. He's losing, you know, the morale is down. He's losing weapons. So he makes this attack on this New Mexico, this garrison in New Mexico in hopes of replenish. It's debated why he did it. It's very debated why he did it. But he's also trying to replenish his army, and it ends in this very, very violent attack and the deaths of Americans. And so it sparks the ire of the United States and leads this general to actually go south in search of him. And in this search is really when we begin to see the earliest militarization of the border, because already you have these incursions by the federal government and by federal soldiers from the American government into Mexico as they search for Pancho Villa.
6: Mm. You know, that brings us back to Miguel Martinez. And I was going to ask you, so like, what should we make of his choice to cross the border, you know, not legally at the time? But then it suddenly occurred to me that what's even more interesting is that Miguel Martinez struggles across the border, is virtually starving to death, collapses underneath a mesquite tree. And when he wakes up, the first person he sees is an American rancher. Okay. Mm. Well, I think maybe even more compelling or more provocative is that rancher doesn't say, he asks him in your book, like, are you from Mexico? And Miguel's like, yes. And the rancher doesn't say, go back. He says, I can give you a job. Now, what does that tell us?
7: I mean, it's so emblematic of this force that begins, this powerful political force that begins to build in Texas and across the Southwest, which is this agricultural industry, right? And agricultural leaders who begin to clamor for the need for more workers, more Mexican laborers, because they know how crucial they are in the field. Soon Texas would enter its own revolution, right? But it would be the farming revolution and industry, how that industry looked like in Texas really began to change with bigger corporations coming in and employing more and more workers, needing more and more labor, men like Miguel.
6: Mm. You know, I think one of the most eye-opening aspects of your book, Jasmine, is not just how the story of these five families really tell us a different but much needed version of the struggle for this diverse American identity, but that also at the same time, there was a struggle for Mexican identity on the other side of the border, not just through the you know, Pancho Villa and the Mexican Revolution, but even sort of to define sort of what Mexicanness is. And the critical role that Chinese families played in that, I had no idea. So can you tell us about a little bit about another family that you profile in the book? Again, the book is called El Paso, Five Families and 100 Years of Blood, Migration, Race, and Memory. I'm talking about the Chus, of course. Tell us a little bit about them.
7: Yes. So Antonio and Erlinda Chu were Chinese Mexicans who lived in Ciudad Juarez. And actually, I came across Erlinda's photo in as I was doing research on the revolution. I was actually trying to track down the Magonistas, right, who were these Mexican rebels who were spreading a lot of these liberal ideas. And those liberal ideas were about, Mexicans shouldn't be discriminated in the United States. Mexican labor shouldn't be discriminated in the United States. You know, they should have fair wages. They should have fair work hours. And so they had been pursued by the government. At the same time, they were also planning this armed revolt against the United States. And so FBI and authorities on both sides of the border had been pursuing them. And so I went to this National Center in Fort Worth, the Archive Center in Fort Worth, and I was trying to track down the search warrants for these Magonistas, and I end up coming across all these photos of Chinese laborers who were also caught up in the courts in these cases, right? Because they were also seen as criminals. The Chinese Exclusion Act had kept was keeping Chinese laborers out of the United States. And so many of them were ending up in Ciudad Juarez or were trying to cross in these really circuitous routes through Mexico. And so as I was seeing these search warrants for all these rebels who were running guns, I was also seeing these Chinese laborers who were getting caught up, men who were saying, I was born in San Francisco, I was born in Chicago, but now I'm here, branded an alien, fighting for my freedom. And so I started getting very curious about, well, I had no idea either. And I am from El Paso. I lived there. I knew there was a Asian American history. I knew there was Asian American history there, but I didn't realize it was so integral to the crossing itself, or just how, you know, I usually thought about Asian migration through Angel Island, through San Francisco. And so I started digging more into that, and I came across Erlinda's photo, right? So Antonio, came from, China and Erlinda's grandfather, I'm sorry, came from China and had worked all over Latin America, and bringing in Chinese laborers to work on the railroad. And then once the Chinese Exclusion Act passed and it just became harder and harder for the Chinese in the United States, he ends up in Guadalajara in Mexico, enjoys it there, starts building a very prominent business, hotel chains, and gives birth to his daughter Erlinda, and he goes down to El Paso a lot for business, and so he brings his daughter over, and so she's coming to El Paso for the first time in the midst of the Mexican Revolution as it's just getting started. And at the time as it's getting started, there's all these tourists and photographers, and you know, there's rebels and there's spies from all different types of country from all different types of nations in El Paso. As this revolution, you know, that there's word out that this revolt is about to break out. And so there's tourists actually taking pictures with rebels right on the U.S.-Mexico border. And she's one of these tourists, and she was captured in this photo. But she's often identified as this Yaqui indigenous woman, right? Because she's dressed as a soldadera. That's what tourists would do at the time. They would take pictures in like the bandoliers, the munition belts, you know, across the chest, and the big sombreros, you know. And so she was there, and so she was misidentified by some in some captions. And when I realized she's a China Mexicana, and she actually, her descendants had become prominent immigration lawyers in the city, I thought, wow, this family is again, so it encapsulates everything I'm trying to capture about this region, about how rich and multicultural and this rich multicultural, multi-ethnic stomping ground that the border has always been that type of place.
6: Yeah. You know, and what was so interesting to me is that, as you said, part of the growth of the Chinese immigrant community in Mexico at the time came because of the Chinese Exclusion Act in the United States, right? So the sort of racist act to keep people, a certain group of people out of the United States, leads to more Chinese immigrants going to Mexico and creating really kind of a vibrant community there. And Orlinda herself, if memory serves in your book, Jasmine, she plays this really important role right at the border as well. She's at one time she's called the refugee boss. Do I remember that correctly?
7: Yes, yes, that's correct. She becomes very adept at the at navigating immigration laws, and she's this, you know, Antonio. She meets Antonio there during this time, and Antonio has opened up his own store. He has his own grocery store and chain, you know, food supplier. But she herself starts helping Chinese immigrants learn English and learn how to navigate, you know, the citizenship process or the immigration process into the United States. She has her own little office that she works out of her home, and because she was very charismatic, very much like her father, and because she befriends the immigration agents on both sides of the border and helps with translations, she becomes known as someone you can go to in the neighborhood for help with these types of issues.
6: You know, you write about, there's a line in the book that really stayed with me, that there comes a period of time where as Anglo-Americans turned on Los Mexicanos, and then the Los Mexicanos turned on Los Chinos in the book. That's how you write it, because what was happening that raised the sort of anti-Chinese sentiment in Mexico?
7: Right, that's an ongoing theme in the book as well. Right, it's not only people and goods that are crossing, but it's these ideas, and ideas can be liberal or they can be nativist. And so, as more Mexicanos are ending up in northern Mexico and their numbers are growing, Mexicanos, working class Mexicanos, especially Mexicanas who are stuck at home trying to make ends meet while their men are off at war, are becoming angry and angrier that these people are the, you know, as they in quotes, right, are invading as well, and that the propaganda begins to fill the airwaves, you know, that, you know, the Chinese are advancing much quicker, you know, they're reaching upward mobility much quicker, taking jobs. So it becomes very similar to what we hear about Mexicans on the other side of the border, what white Americans are hearing about Mexicans on the other side of the border. And so the tensions really begin to rise. And then there's already in the air, there's already this very anti-foreign, like the sentiments against this vitriol, or I should say this hatred against foreigners, because again, it's these Mexicanos see these foreign empresarios coming in and taking their land. And so Pancho Villa himself has a very racist streak against the Chinese. He's killing all kinds of foreigners, but he's particularly going after the Chinese. And so Erlinda becomes this person, this leader who helps actually 200 Chinese Mexicanos flee into the United States for because she has such connections at the border. She helps them flee into the United States as one of these rebel groups from Pancho Villa is about to descend on the city, and they begin to get tips that they might be in danger.
6: So that the reason why I was so captivated by this part of the book is that it really shows us, Jasmine, I think you effectively show us how this question of identity, right, and who belongs and who has the right to the land is like a continental story that's just distilled into, in a sense, its most, I don't want to say purest form, but its most energetic form, where we place these borders. So we'll talk more about that when we come back. You're listening to Jasmine Ulloa. She is author of the new book, El Paso, 5 Families and 100 Years of Blood, Migration, Race, and Memory. This is On Point.

0: News comes at us faster than ever. The pace can be overwhelming. Daily Digest keeps you informed, not overwhelmed. 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
3: You're back with On Point. I'm Meghna Chakrabarty, and Jasmine Ulloa joins us today. She is author of the new book, El Paso, Five Families and 100 Years of Blood, Migration, Race, and Memory. Jasmine is also a national reporter for the New York Times who covers immigration. You know, Jasmine, in reading the book and sort of preparing for our conversation today, I was looking up sort of facts about the importance of El Paso today. On a daily basis in the American story. And for folks who don't know, I mean, it is a truly remarkable place. The El Paso itself, the metro area of around El Paso, is home to about 880,000 people. And as many as 60,000 people every single day legally cross the border in El Paso. And that's just the sort of flux of people going back and forth that keep the border economy really, really going. And then when it comes to the amount of goods that pass just through El Paso, I mean, it's remarkable that something like $290 million worth of goods are crossing in and out of the United States just in El Paso. I think the Texas comptroller at one point in time and said that one place is the source of 20% of the value of goods that comes in and out of the United States. So it's like so massive, even today, just economically, in the story of America. I'm wondering, I mean, it's your hometown. When living there, do you get the sense of that feel on a daily basis of El Paso's centrality to the broader American story?
4: I think subconsciously or unconsciously, yes. Growing up, and this is why I wanted... This is what drove me to write this book, right? When growing up as a teenager there, growing up in El Paso, I always felt like any other teenager, right? My hometown's too small. It's boring here. This place is so isolated. It's so far west. It's at the far more western tip of Texas. It's closer to Phoenix than it is the capital of Austin. So it felt like the rest of the state forgot it. It felt like the rest of the state misunderstood it. Then I leave and I go to college in Austin. I go to UT and I begin to realize then, I think that's when I begin to realize, wow, you know, I'm from a really a special place. It's a place that's allowed me to be as Mexican, as American, to speak English and Spanish. You know, as you're saying, my friends would cross over. I had friends who would cross over to go to school every day. We'd cross the border to go to doctors and dentist appointments and quinceañeras and birthday parties on the other side. And so I feel like I took that binationality, that rich binationality, for granted until I stepped out of El Paso. And so that's what I was really trying to capture in the book. Not only the binational culture, you know, the richness of culture and exchange between Mexico and the United States, but also as I became a national political reporter and started to see El Paso really become this backdrop to these larger political battles over immigration, over who was crossing and why, I started to realize, wow, that this much broader transnational trends are these transnational currents that have passed through the city. And so that's what I was really trying to capture in the book, both the how that rich binational culture came to be, but also how these transnational trends have always been part of who we are as well.
3: Yeah, and that's the thing that I was thinking of, is that, you know, in reading the stories of the Martinezes, the Chus, the Rubios, there's five families overall that you write about. It seemed to me, and I hope that this doesn't sound too simplistic, but it seemed to me that the way the current debate, issues, tensions, whatever you want to call it, over immigration, especially along the southern border, the way they're playing out, the way they're being talked about, the way it's being politicized, it's actually not all that different from what it was, you know, a century ago in the time period that you focus on in the book. Am I wrong about that?
4: No, I mean, you can, there's rhetoric, some of the rhetoric about the border, about the dangers, the dangerous people that are crossing, the quote unquote invaders who are crossing. I mean, that's been with us since the 1880s, right? When the Exclusion Act was first passed. So no, it's just to me, it's just this ebb and flow, very much like the migration through the border itself, through that crossing itself.
3: Yeah, can you tell me more about that? Because this gets into, you know, your beat covering immigration for the New York Times, and that, like, as you were writing the book and continuing your daily reporting, did it change the way that you sort of saw how, I don't know, the president talks about the border, or how even sort of reality along the border is being experienced every day?
4: Yeah, so I was trying to show how in the book I'm really trying to show the foundations of the immigration system, the detention and deportation apparatus that we have today, its expansion, and then it's really its culmination right under the most recent administrations, right? This culmination of forces of, you know, whether it's nativist rhetoric, it's this massive detention system that we have now, it everything's kind of hit its peak, and that all of that has been, you know, constructed through both Republican and Democratic administrations. So to me, it was very much about showing how it's been built through this really over the last 100 years, and that who is echoing this nativist rhetoric changes at any point in time, but the rhetoric remains the same. You know, the most liberal progressive laborer activists, right, in Erlinda's time weren't defending the Chinese, weren't rushing to defend the Chinese. They also saw the Chinese as invaders. And so I was trying to show, and this is what other historians said, like Julian Lim, Evelyn Hudahard, have said before, is that this nativist, the xenophobia isn't exceptional. It's central to how Americans have viewed American policy and regulated it in the United States.
3: Well, that gets me to thinking of the other similarities in that sort of how, when tensions over immigration really peak, there's a strong tendency not just to racialize, but to even say, well, I mean, we've even heard the current president, we've heard President Trump say this about, like, keeping people out because they're dirty or diseased, etc. And in the book, you talk about something I had never heard of, the Bath Riots of 1917. Can you tell us that?
4: Yes. So as we're in the middle of the Mexican Revolution still, it's a few years after the hunger, but conditions are still very dire in Mexico. And there's these typhus, these epidemics of typhus that are, you know, washing over Mexico. And there's a lot of fear about this really virulent disease. And the American officials in the United States become concerned that these Mexican laborers are bringing might be able to bring or will bring typhus over and other other disease, but it becomes, you know, it becomes conflated with all the other anti-immigrant and anti-German and anti-Mexican sentiments that are floating, or and anti-Chinese sentiments that are floating out around at the time. So they begin retrofitting this border crossing station, this border crossing center in El Paso, you know, making it, expanding it and making it larger, and creating these delousing stations where they're basically going to spray they want to spray every Mexican laborer who comes through with these noxious gases, and they begin planning these inspections, these more thorough inspections, where Mexicans are going to have to, you know, take off all their clothes and in the nude walk into these showers and then get deloused, right, get checked for lice and sprayed with chemicals. And so these domestic workers, you know, who clean houses in the United States and for wealthy people in El Paso, you know, they cross every day from Ciudad Juarez to clean these wealthy home, you know, to clean the homes of wealthier households in the United States, are very taken aback that they themselves are going to be subjected to these baths. And so one of these young women on a couple of days after the quarantine officially started, and they're trying to get these processes going, she gets up and refuses to go through the process, and rallies other Mexicanas to join her. And it becomes these 200 a crowd of 200 women that are basically rioting on the border for 3 days, and are trying to stop these practices from happening. They do not succeed. The processes continue, and some form of those delousing procedures continue all the way into the 50s, and during, you know, as part of inspecting who would become Mexican braceros, right? This farm labor program that would later be implemented, and would you know, Mexican men would sign up to work in Texas fields and fields all across the Southwest. And so every time they would cross, they would be subjected to some version of this delousing.
3: Yeah, the fact that they call them baths is a little disconcerting. And you write about how they used gasoline, kerosene for this, did these delousing procedures. Later on, even Zyklon B, which people might recall was used then, a couple of decades later, in Nazi concentration camps.
4: That's right. These were some of the earliest. This is where we begin to see national security and immigration enforcement really begin, and the militarization of the border really begin to meld into what we're seeing today, and yeah, to the system we have today.
3: Yeah, you know, I guess I wonder if going through this hidden history of El Paso and these families, and then going back to the fact that at the same time you are a reporter on current day issues around immigration, the cyclical nature of all of this, Jasmine, made me wonder if it makes you think that there can ever be a future in which, you know, these same debates or tensions can ever be overcome in the United States.
4: I don't think I have a more of a journalist. I'm not a fortune teller. I can't make predictions, but I will tell you that I often feel like I'm even reporting, you know, as immigration reporters, we're on the front lines of the harshest detention and deportation campaign this country has seen since World War II. And often when I'm out in the field, I find myself trying to place myself in time, because so much of what we're seeing, I saw in today, so many of the images we're seeing today, I've seen in the archives. I mean, I just came back from Texas yesterday. I was helping cover the fatal shooting of Lorenzo Salgado Araujo in this Houston neighborhood, and it's a very Latino neighborhood. And I was with community leaders who had actually started this escuelita for Chicano students, for Mexican American and Latino students in the neighborhood to teach them a lot of this history, right? And so the one of the founders of this program was taking me through this school, and she's showing me, you know, that it's an art and history school, and they're teaching teenagers in high school, and she's showing me these paintings that they did in response to the raid to process the sweeps in Los Angeles and Chicago last summer. And, you know, she's showing me these paintings on the wall, and she said that we had this other, and they were processing these paintings through, you know, they had learned through about the deportations of Mexican Americans in the 1950s, which is what the current operations today are modeled after. They had learned about the repatriations of people like the Martinezes in the 1930s. And so you see these elements, these in their portraiture and what they've created and the pieces they've created. And she said, and she tells me, well, actually, we just had a class this last week. Now we were painting about the shooting that had just happened, and it just didn't just happen in their city and their hometown. It happened just down the street. And and she said, so to me, the past is really present. The past is here. And so yeah. That really stayed with me, because that was the thought I kept having all throughout the process of writing this book.
3: Yeah. We've just got a couple minutes left, Jasmine. I'm going to circle back to kind of where we started. I'll admit this shamefully, that I hadn't actually thought of El Paso in the same breath as you know, Ellis Island or Angel Island, as you said, in terms of the story of American immigration history. And I applaud you for putting El Paso in that same place in terms of sort of where we look to find inspiration for the immigration story of America. But what would you also say that the rest of the country should learn from the living history of El Paso?
4: Yeah, I think here is where you can clearly see that the border is neither this lawless wasteland nor this seamless utopian melting pot. Even as it does have this rich, you know, as we've talked about, this rich multicultural, multi-ethnic heritage, that it's much more this complex crossroads of power and privilege and survival. And that here it's really where you can see that Mexican culture and history have always been part of who we are as Americans, because El Paso sits on land that was Mexican before it was American, and Spanish and Native before it was Mexican. And so to see, it's really where you can see the influences of all of what makes us Americans today.
3: Did it make you fall in love with your hometown all over again?
4: Yes, definitely. Certainly. There were things I learned that I wish I had learned, had known sooner growing up.
3: So, well, we have 30 more seconds. What surprised you the most as you were writing the book?
4: I didn't realize that there were so many independent journalists, even in downtown El Paso, just so far from where I, you know, not far from where I lived. Even one of them, one of these, she was a healer who crossed over and really helped plant the seeds for what would become the Mexican Revolution. She actually lived right next to this apartment complex that I lived as a child. And I didn't know that until I was trying to track down some of her records, and I knocked on the door and I realized, oh my gosh, I lived right next door this whole time.
3: Well, Jasmine Ulloa's new book is called El Paso, 5 Families and 100 Years of Blood, Migration, Race, and Memory. Jasmine is also a national reporter for the New York Times. Jasmine, it's been such a pleasure to speak with you. Thank you so much.
4: Thank you. Thank you so much for having me.
3: I'm Meghna Chakrabarty. This is On Point.

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9: From WHYY in Philadelphia, I'm Terry Gross with Fresh Air. Today, the founder of the Native American Culinary Association, Nephi Craig. Cooking and teaching about indigenous foods, as well as multiple stays in rehab, rescued him from alcohol addiction. When he was in jail on a DUI offense, he was a cook for 7,800 inmates across the county using enormous steam kettles.
10: We could probably fit like four or five people in those pots.
9: Using whatever tools they were allowed.
10: Dull, dangerous, big chef knives that were chained to the tables.
9: He later traded life as a chef in prestigious restaurants to run a cafe with a Native menu and run a nutrition program at a substance abuse treatment center on the Apache Reservation where he grew up and continues to live. Later, John Powers reviews a new novel about the reaction against big tech. First News.
11: Live from NPR News, I'm Giles Snyder. President Trump used his primetime address to the nation tonight to revisit the 2020 election he lost to former President Joe Biden. And he escalated calls for Republicans to pass the Save America Act, which would require that voters show proof of citizenship. Here's NPR's Tamara Keith.
12: I mean, it started with 4 minutes and 45 seconds of a very disciplined recitation of what he sees as his accomplishments for this second term. And then it made a quick turn that ultimately led where we expected it to go, which was him again advocating that Congress pass the Save America Act, something that has hit a brick wall in the United States Senate. Mm-hmm. And yet he keeps coming back to it again and again and again.
11: Multiple studies show that non-citizens casting ballots in federal elections is rare. During his speech, Trump declassified intelligence that he said showed Chinese interference in U.S. elections, despite an intelligence assessment that found no evidence Beijing altered the 2020 vote. While Trump focused on his election security claims, he did mention the war with Iran, saying the U.S. is winning. The U.S. military says it has completed its latest wave of attacks that have expanded to include strikes on bridges inside Iran. Federal regulators investigating President Trump's longtime teleprompter operator over suspected insider trading. NPR's Bobby Allen reports he's accused of using the betting site Kalshi to profit off the president's words.
13: His name is Gabriel Perez. He's Trump's longtime teleprompter operator. Investigators say he made around $100,000 placing bets on what the president would say as he watched the prepared remarks roll across the screen. That's according to two people with knowledge of the investigation who weren't authorized to speak publicly. On booming prediction market sites like Kalshi, bettors can put money on what someone will or won't say, like whether Trump will say fake news or rigged election. The case of Perez appears to be the first time a White House staffer has been implicated in a prediction market scandal. White House Press Secretary Karoline Leavitt called the incident, frankly, a disgrace, and said Perez is now on unpaid administrative leave. Bobby Allen, NPR News.
11: With the renewed strikes in Iran, oil prices rising again, and NPR's Julia Simon reports that some U.S. lawmakers want to tax oil company profits.
14: Sheldon Whitehouse, Democratic senator from the state of Rhode Island, proposed the windfall oil profit tax bill earlier this year. Here's how he says it would work. You look at the average price of a barrel of oil before the war. You compare that to the price spikes today. You look at the resulting profits.
15: And then you split the difference. We're actually somewhat generous about letting him keep half of the excess profits.
14: The government would distribute the money to lower-income Americans in the form of tax rebates. About a dozen senators have signed on to the bill. Big oil companies are expected to announce higher second-quarter profits later this month. Julia Simon, NPR News.
11: And you're listening to NPR News. Texas Governor Greg Abbott confirms that at least two people have been killed in the flooding that's hit the state, and Abbott says the hardest-hit areas are not yet out of danger. More rain is in the forecast. Abbott says more than 2,000 first responders have been deployed. Hundreds of people have been rescued from their cars and homes. Heavy smoke from wildfires, darkening skies from the Midwest to the Northeast, prompting air quality warnings. The smoke is coming from fires that are burning mostly in Canada, but also in northern Minnesota. Officials are urging vulnerable people to stay inside or wear masks when outside. Hollywood anticipation is high for the premiere of Christopher Nolan's The Odyssey. NPR's Bob Mondello reports that some IMAX theaters sold every ticket for opening weekend shows a full year ago.
16: Just putting tickets on sale a year in advance was unprecedented for a Hollywood blockbuster.
17: Yeah, because a kingdom waiting for a king.
16: But Christopher Nolan, director of the Dark Knight Batman trilogy and Best Picture Oscar winner Oppenheimer, has super fans. So when the 25 North American theaters equipped to show The Odyssey in the biggest of widescreen formats, IMAX 70mm, first put tickets on sale for this weekend screenings back in July of last year, the fans bought up every ticket.
17: Help me go home.
16: Happily for general audiences, considering that The Odyssey has received near unanimous critical raves, tickets are still available at the 450 IMAX theaters in the U.S. that are not equipped for 70mm and in more than 3,000 conventional theaters. Bob Mondello, NPR News.
11: And I'm Giles Snyder. This is NPR News.
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0: This is Fresh Air. Let's get back to my interview with Nephi Craig. His new memoir, Our Knives Will Save Us, is about growing up on a White Mountain Apache reservation in Arizona, becoming addicted to alcohol, going in and out of rehab, while building a career as a chef. Now he focuses on native foods as the executive chef of Café Gojo on the reservation, while also serving as the coordinator of the nutritional recovery program at the Rainbow Treatment Center. So you became fascinated with cooking because your mother was a good cook and a great baker, but you first studied cooking after your first DUI arrest when you were age 18, and the judge gave you the option of 3 years probation if you got a job or went to school. So you went to Scottsdale Community College and studied cooking there. And even though I think the school was located on reservation land, do I have that right?
1: Yeah, the Salt River Indian Reservation.
0: But none of the students that you encountered were Native.
1: There were a lot of Natives on campus, just none in the culinary program.
0: Oh, okay.
1: Mm-hmm.
0: And you'd never heard of most of the dishes. What were some of the dishes that you'd never heard of? You had no idea what they were.
1: Things like risotto. The weirdest one was vichyssoise. Hearing all the terms like mirepoix, hearing I didn't know what a bistro meant. And when I would ask these questions, like, what does that mean? It was like everyday language to the other students. And it was just kind of, I felt like an oddball. You know what I mean? So it was definitely a form of a culture shock, but it was intriguing for me and I liked it. I didn't let it shut me down too much, but I was definitely aware that I was different culturally from a food standpoint.
0: So you write that in school, because your teacher was a chef, that you were taught that your reply should be yes, chef, or no, chef. Were you uncomfortable with that kind of hierarchical structure in kitchens or in school, where it was like, yes, chef, no, chef? You write it reminded you of an abusive sergeant in the movie Full Metal Jacket. What reminded you of that?
1: No, it didn't really throw me off. I actually liked it because it reminded me of one of our favorite movies, and I think he says, like, the only thing out of your filthy sewers is, sir, yes, sir, and everyone laughs when we watch it at home. So, and I knew that I needed structure. I wanted something tough, and when I got into cooking, it turned out that it could be very tough. It wasn't always very tough, but depending on what kitchen you got into, it could be like that.
0: And your father was in the military, right?
1: Yeah, my father was a United States Marine. He was a sergeant and a sharpshooter.
0: And your grandfather was a code talker. This was a group of Native Americans who used Native American languages and codes to share things that the military and intelligence needed to keep secret.
1: Yeah, so I come from a family of United States Marines. My dad's dad, Bob Etzidi Craig, was a Navajo code talker. He served on Guam, Guadalcanal, and was wounded on Iwo Jima. The Navajo code talkers created a code to send transmissions that helped to win the war. And so I grew up in that tradition, and all the great men of my life were that. And so I kind of looked up to the discipline and the rigor of that lifestyle.
0: After your, second or third DUI, well, during that DUI, someone was seriously injured, the passenger of the car that you crashed into was seriously injured. So you did time for that. You spent a few months in jail, and you got to work in the kitchen. So I'm really interested in hearing about cooking in prison. What exactly was your position?
1: Well, it was just one of the cooks. It was in county jail, and it was nothing glamorous, but it was industrial-style cooking. What made it stand out is that I was bunched in with the other Native Americans, and in jail we call ourselves chiefs, or somehow we didn't get that name, but the group of chiefs. And getting to meet some of the people that were cooking there, all of their different varied stories and the things that they were in for, but also banding together to feed, I just think it was like 7,800 inmates a day, was really eye-opening. It showed me that I was not above or below any style of cooking. And it was a cultural moment where I was reminded that no matter what, we bless our food as Natives. that no matter what, we pray and offer gratitude as natives. Coming from from a time and a place that didn't seem like that would be where it came from, I guess. You know what I mean?
0: You cook for 7,800 people a day because the facility you were in, I think, supplied the food for all the other jails in the county. Am I right?
1: Yeah, it was. I think they nicknamed it the food factory. There was literally probably about 200 inmates on a chain gang walking to work every day to do that.
0: How big was the kitchen? Was that a whole facility?
1: Yeah, it was a little tiny. That's why they called it the food factory. It was this little freestanding big operation where they had a big cold room you could probably fit two diesel trucks in. And there was another cold room. And then there was a meat cutting room and then a hot cook room and a big warehouse. So it was a factory.
0: How big were the pots?
1: Oh, well, they had these like huge, probably like 150-gallon steam kettles, a dozen of them facing each other, and they look like you could probably fit like four or five people in those pots.
0: So you had to make do with whatever you were given, and sometimes it was like expired food probably.
1: Oh, yeah, man. It was crazy because, you know, at that level, food's coming in from food banks and donation centers and whatnot, and we would pull out pallets and pallets of frozen ingredients, which they were frozen, but it was still like 1 year, 6 months, 3 months expired. So temperature control was really a big thing. So it had to get above certain temperatures for X amount of time. But again, it's jail. So like, you know, I don't think the staff really cared too much. It was just to feed the masses.
0: Well, give me an example of what you thought was a good dish and what you thought was like, I'm really sorry I have to give this to people to eat.
1: Oh, man. Well, we made this really big batch of squash soup. Just pallets and pallets of frozen butternut squash. But we did have big, like 10-pound, 20-pound bags of pre-cut onions. So we're able to give it some depth, and there was some like corn syrup laying around. So we made it kind of a sweet, like almost like a butternut squash bisque, I guess you could say. And it turned out nice. And the discussion we were having as we were cooking, it was like, man, I wish we had some mutton bones or some fry bread or something like that. We're just joking around. Then another time, one thing that I didn't regret giving to the inmates, but it was we had this two huge pallets of like this really fresh, amazing asparagus, jumbo asparagus that as a chef and a cook, you really like and appreciate. We had to just boil that to death. It just turned camouflage green and it was just plopped into trays. It was so bad. It was so sad to see all that hard work from the farms being just, you know, killed and mashed and put into green slop.
0: So what did you learn from having to make do with a kind of miscellany of expired food?
1: Oh, I think my journey to becoming a chef and the way that I've learned, it's really anchored in a lot of moments that could be humiliating for others. And it was that for me, certainly, but it also taught me a sense of humility and that cooking is very human, and no matter what's happening in the kitchens, at the end of the day, we're feeding people to keep them alive. So I think that really taught a sense of humility, and then being grouped in with the natives from my own tribe and regions was reinforcing that. Like, it's not just me that feels this way, they also feel this way. So it was really humanizing.
0: Your specialty in the kitchen is knife work. Your memoir opens with you selling your knives. These were knives that you got while you were cooking in Japan. And you were selling them because you were broke. You were living in your mother's home. Your father had died soon before of a rare stomach cancer. So you needed money for alcohol. And all you can think of doing, because you didn't have a job at this point, all you could think of doing was selling these really special knives that you'd gotten in Japan. Like, what made them so special?
1: Well, addiction strips away everything slowly. It's this terrible, terrible affliction that just causes you to devalue yourself and all of your belongings. And as my life stripped away of people, places, and things, like places to live, finances, resources, the last things that I held on to were always my chef knives, because I knew if I had my chef knives, I could find a job anywhere in the world, literally, because by that time I had already traveled around the world. And so I held on to those to the very, very, very end. And around 2011, those were some of the last things I was willing to pawn off or sell on the street for money. These knives were special because I had got them on a trip to Japan in 2007, where I prepared a seven-course tasting menu of Western Apache cooking and cuisine at the Imperial Hotel of Osaka. So I cherished these knives because they were like samurai swords. They were made by a knife maker whose ancestors made samurai swords and were samurai. And I brought them back to the States with me, and I still have one of them with me, but I sold those other ones, and it was terrible because, you know, it's just the name of the game. Things that you find very valuable, you were willing to sell off just to get high again, and that's the way that was for me.
0: Well, we have to take another break here, so let me reintroduce you. If you're just joining us, my guest is Nephi Craig, and he's the author of the new memoir, Our Knives Will Save Us, Dispatches from a White Mountain Apache Chef. We'll be right back after a short break. I'm Terry Gross, and this is Fresh Air.

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3: This is Fresh Air. I'm Terry Gross. Let's get back to my interview with Nephi Craig. His new memoir is called Our Knives Will Save Us, Dispatches from a White Mountain Apache Chef. He grew up on a reservation in Arizona. Cooking saved his life from addiction, but it took years for sobriety to stick, resulting in him getting fired from several kitchen jobs, including as a chef at a fine dining restaurant in Phoenix. He's been sober for 15 years. He founded the Native American Culinary Association and is now the executive chef at Café Gojo, which is a restaurant for people on the reservation and a vocational training program for the staff. He's also an advanced certified relapse prevention specialist, serving as the coordinator of the Rainbow Treatment Center's nutritional recovery program. That center is also on the reservation. He founded the Native American Culinary Association. So you, in spite of your addictions, in spite of running away from some rehabs and going, completing the program in nine rehabs, it took you a really long time to stay sober. But while you were going through all that, you worked your way up to a job as a chef at a resort in Phoenix, where the chef won the James Beard Chef of the Year Award, which is mighty impressive. Describe how this kitchen was structured, you know, at that kind of high level.
4: The restaurant that I got the opportunity to work at was called Mary Elaine's at the Phoenician in Phoenix, Arizona. It was a temple of gastronomy on the West Coast. And from my first day in culinary school, my favorite instructor would talk about that place because he had worked there as a line cook. And he used to tell all of his students that if you're going to try to work anywhere in Phoenix, work with the best and try to get into Mary Elaine's at the Phoenician. And that stuck with me. So every year from 98, 99, 2000, 2001, I would apply 2 to 3 to even 4 times a year there at the Phoenician. And in 2001, I was working for a chef who knew a guy that was in Mary Elaine's, and I got a stage. I just expected it to be a one-night observation where you go in the kitchen and you hang out and you watch and you see. But I was offered a job at the end of my stage, and I accepted it. But that place really built me up into a very strong, young chef. I was an entremetier on the meat station, which means I cook all the vegetables and do all the garnishes. And I became the saucier and the guy that cooks the meat on the meat station. And to be in Arizona, a very meat and potatoes state, it was the busiest station in that kitchen. And I realized how strong I was. And it was just a beautiful, best of everything. Best turbo, Lou de Mer, truffles, caviar, fine wines. I think Mary Elaine's had the Grand Award from Wine Spectator dozens and dozens of years. They had one of the only master sommeliers in the whole country. So it really meant a lot to me. And when I lost that opportunity because of a relapse that crept in and took over, it was heartbreaking. I did not have the words to say it then, but it was a debilitating loss that I took maybe 5, 10, 15 years to process.
3: One of the things that you kept secret from everyone and that I don't think you resolved in yourself for years was that you were molested when you were young. You were molested by a stranger, a guy, and you didn't tell anyone. And this is a common theme of people who are assaulted in any way, men and women. What were your reasons for being afraid to tell anyone?
4: Well, I included this part of my life not as the sole cause of addiction and dependency, but a contributing factor. I would learn years later that sexual abuse that happens to young boys and men is just as common as it happens to girls and women. And society gives men the message that we shouldn't talk about it. We should never mention it. Very, very stigmatized. So I never told anyone about the sexual assault I encountered when I was 10 years old. I was just a little kid. And my worldview was that it happened to me and it was my fault. My worldview was that no one's going to believe me. So I just kept it in. And when I kept it in, it festered and grew into this rage and anger and shame. And so when I talk about sexual abuse in my story, it's not to point the finger at it, but I had to really take a long time to come to terms that I was a victim of that, and it doesn't determine who I am.
3: The way you started talking about it was when you were in treatment, one of the times you were in treatment. The psychiatrist, because you were in a psychiatric hospital at the time on suicide watch, and the psychiatrist asked you, what are you so angry about? And that was part of your answer, talking about the sexual assault.
4: Yeah, I think the psychiatrist at Hopkins asked me, what are you so afraid of? In a real firm tone, this guy was like an old school orator. And I would begin to talk and tell that I was afraid I was going to drink myself to death, that I was insane for thinking I could create a whole new cuisine that's ancient, that I was insane because I couldn't take care of my family, and that I was just going to lose it all. Maybe I was predisposed, like the firewater myth says. And so it just snowballed into that dimension of saying, yeah, I was sexually abused when I was a kid.
3: Did you tell anyone after that?
4: I told my father. When I had the opportunity to talk with my father, I told him. And he sat there tight-lipped, and then he just broke out in tears and he started crying. He said, oh, son, I wondered. I wondered if something had happened. I couldn't ask, and I'm glad you told me. And that was a really difficult moment that I remember very vividly. And he was there for me. You know, he didn't judge me, didn't get mad, didn't get afraid. He was just open to it.
3: Did he reassure you that it wasn't your fault?
4: Yeah, he reassured me that I was just a kid. It wasn't my fault. There was nothing to be ashamed of. And there was work to do. You know, it wasn't the end. I think he intuitively knew that too, because my dad was also an alcoholic, an addict, and he was in recovery as well. So he was in the background always rooting for me as I was falling apart. And so when that moment came, it brought us together a little bit closer, but it also showed the depth of where I needed to go to get well.
3: My guest is Nephi Craig. His new memoir is called Our Knives Will Save Us, Dispatches from a White Mountain Apache Chef. We'll be right back. This is Fresh Air.

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1: On a Friday morning, it is Morning Edition on IPR News. I'm Michael Leland, in for Megan McKinney. Some of us already do the shrimp on the Barbie thing with a can of Foster's Lager, but what else can the U.S. import from down under? President Trump has made a point of at least two occasions of talking about his admiration for Australia's retirement system. The other day, he said he had two of his top economics people looking at ways to bring America to what's called super in Australia. We'll hear more about it on the Marketplace Morning Report in 7.
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1: More heat, more humidity, more of the same here for Iowa. Temperatures will reach the low to mid-90s, a few degrees warmer than yesterday. There is a heat advisory for northwest Iowa this afternoon and this evening as the heat index values in that part of the state reach 100. And there's a chance of isolated thunderstorms this afternoon, mainly across the southern part of the state. Clear skies, mid-70s tonight, temperatures reaching the mid-90s over much of the state tomorrow, upper 80s in the northern counties, and Sunday and Monday back into the low to mid-90s, upper 90s for parts of Iowa on Monday, before we finally start to look at a slight cool down anyway, Tuesday and Wednesday. Right now in Des Moines, it is 76 degrees. Cedar Falls, Waterloo, 73. Cedar Rapids, Iowa City area, 77. It's also 77 in Davenport and in the Quad Cities. Fairfield, 73. Fort Dodge, 73. It's also 73 in Atlantic.
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1: It's Morning Edition on IPR News. I'm Michael Leland, in for Megan McKinney. Silos have dotted the landscape across the Midwest for at least the last 150 years. But the tall structures on farms that hold feed for livestock are threatened these days by development and old age. One silo hunter in Illinois has been tracking down her grandfather's silos before they disappear. From the Mississippi Ag and Water Desk, Jess Savage has more.
9: Is driving me around the back roads of McHenry County, scanning for those round structures with a shallow point at the top that's characteristic of her grandfather's silo. Some of them have a little diamond shape on the top, his signature.
10: You can see the signature on that one. I mean, are you shocked that I'm showing you one every... Oh, look, there's one out there. I've already been out to that one, too. That one was a trip.
9: She's a self-proclaimed silo hunter, and she comes back to her hometown throughout the year to find ever more silos that her grandfather, Frank May, built on some of the oldest farms in the Midwest.
10: Grew up in Richmond, always knew where a lot of my grandpa's silos were, and just sort of had them in my head. Never really thought that I would do anything about it. They just were always there, a part of the landscape.
9: Silos probably fade into the background for most people who live in the Corn Belt. But their legacy is rooted in Illinois. Historians believe the first one in the Midwest was built in Spring Grove.
11: All of these magnificent, very utilitarian buildings that really speaks to this kind of rich, dynamic, very diverse agriculture that was practiced.
9: Bill Kemp is a historian with the McLean County Museum of History. He says silos transformed livestock agriculture. Farmers used to have to rely on dried hay to feed their animals over the winter, but it was bulky and it didn't last long. But silos are airtight containers that farmers could pack tightly with corn, allow it to ferment, and then store it for years. They used to be made of wood, but when people like Frank May started using concrete, farmers could grow their livestock herds even larger. Kemp says initially, farmers were skeptical of this new invention.
11: Once you would have a farmer in a particular township or in a rural neighborhood construct a silo and find how useful it was, and then that would be quickly adapted by his or her neighbors.
9: Marianne May says silo hunting can be a thankless task. She's been doing this for 6 years and has identified almost 200 of her grandfather's silos. She estimates there to be at least that many more.
10: Almost every place I go, there's something. There's some connection, whether it's somebody in my family or extended family, or maybe they worked with Frank, or, you know, there's something fun to be discovered.
9: So much of this is investigation and guesswork, but she can speculate what it was like for her grandparents to grow up as neighbors, or why he used one shape over another. She brings me to farms with some of her favorite silos. She also brings me to Frank May's childhood home and pointed out the matching silo at the farmhouse across the street. That's where Marianne's grandmother grew up.
10: I think it's important that these silos are identified, the locations identified, where they are and where they were, because each time I come home, there are some gone.
9: One of our last stops was a silo she'd visited before. At the very top, she could just barely see something scratch with a fingernail into the concrete. She asked me to bring my Zoom camera lens along, and we were able to see the names of her grandfather, dad, and uncles. It was a huge moment, since so much of her research and hunting is based only on clues. It's only the second time she's found his full name written out like that. She called the landowner to tell him.
10: We believe it says 1940, which makes sense.
12: Oh, okay.
10: Because he may have built it 20 or 30 years before that, and then they wrote their names in there. So
12: that's it.
10: Yeah, isn't that cool?
12: I'm glad that stayed, you know, and everything worked out.
9: It's yet another reminder that the project is never ending and that it's a gift to learn more about the family history of the area's farming community and the mark farming made on Illinois' landscape.
10: He's going to be talking about it. I'm going to be talking about it to my family. This is a huge deal to be able to find that and for you to identify what it actually says. It's unbelievable.
9: She'll be back later this summer to keep finding silos and talking to farmers. I'm Jess Savage.
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17: From Marketplace in New York, I'm Kimberly Adams. The House Budget Committee approved a $95 billion piece of legislation yesterday that will pave the way for a budget process known as reconciliation. It allows the majority party to pass bills without support from the minority. This would be the third time Republicans have used the process to move big legislation this Congress. It heads to the House floor next and would fund things like defense and farm assistance. Marketplace's Nancy Marshall-Genzer takes a look at what's in the measure.
18: The budget bill sets aside $73 billion for military and intelligence spending. It's a framework and doesn't say specifically how the money should be spent. That comes later. But Henrietta Trays of the advisory firm Veda Partners expects the Pentagon to spend the money on the war in the Middle East.
19: Most of it is on munitions and operational costs for having our military deployed in the Gulf region.
18: Operational costs like military salaries. There's also $12 billion in aid for farmers.
19: They are getting the double whammy of the tariffs and then also the war with Iran.
18: Losing market share to other countries because of the tariffs and paying higher prices for things like fertilizer because of the war. There's also money in the bill for a fund supporting the voting restrictions President Trump has been pressing for. Romina Baccia at the Cato Institute says the money will probably go to states that do things like
20: verifying ID and citizenship before registering people to vote.
18: That's a far cry from actually passing the voting restrictions President Trump wants. Laura Blessing of Georgetown University says this budget bill is full of compromises on what it does and how much spending it allows. On defense, for example.
21: So they're looking for kind of a Goldilocks solution of having some military spending, but not a ton of it.
18: But it's not clear when or whether this bill will become law. If it clears the House, it still has to be approved by the Senate. I'm Nancy Marshall-Genzer for Marketplace.
17: Let's do the numbers. Asian markets closed down, with Japan's Nikkei down more than 4%. The FTSE in London is up less than a tenth of a percent. Dow, S&P, and NASDAQ futures are down in the 6/10 to 1 4/10 percent range, with the Dow future down 332 points. The 10-year Treasury yield is down at 4.53%.
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17: Artificial intelligence company Anthropic is the latest to announce it's expanding in New York City. It joins a host of other AI companies such as Palantir, OpenAI, and Elise AI in seeking out additional office space as the companies move to hire more workers. For more on what this means for the state of commercial real estate in the city and what it tells us about the ever-growing AI economy, I'm joined by Natalie Wong, commercial real estate reporter at Bloomberg. Natalie, welcome to the program.
22: Hello, thank you for having me.
17: What is drawing these tech companies to New York City in particular?
22: You know, really a lot of these firms are in later stage sort of phases and they're looking to, you know, raise more capital, handle more sales. And a lot of that talent is concentrated in New York City, which is the financial center of the U.S. and the world.
17: How much of the draw is also all the empty office space in the city?
22: Definitely the fact that there is significant amount of office space for them to grow into at relatively, you know, cheaper prices is definitely a draw. But I think there's a distinction to be made between, you know, the more established firms and the startups. The established firms like the OpenAIs, Anthropic, they're going for the best trophy type offices. But the area of the New York City commercial market that's really been suffering for the past, you know, 6 years has been the older, what the industry calls Class B, Class C offices. These are more aged office buildings. What we're seeing now is that this AI rush and this tech rush has actually brought more demand for these types of buildings because a lot of these firms are startups. They may not be as well capitalized. So this is actually like very cheap space for them. And this was really, you know, a boost that the overall commercial real estate market has been looking for.
17: The city had been counting on office to residential conversions, trying to solve that housing shortage and office glut at the same time. Where does this AI leasing push fit into all that?
22: You know, I think that office to residential conversions has played a significant role in reducing the overall supply. We've seen hundreds of thousands, if not millions of square feet of office space being completely taken offline because they're being converted to housing and frankly, much needed housing. So I think that's one portion of helping the overall office market. I think the AI leasing comes in as another boost for the office market. You know, they may be taking space in offices that cannot be converted to residential simply because of the floor plates or because of where they're located in the city. It doesn't make sense to convert or it's too costly. And so, you know, these are the types of buildings that these startups are looking for space in.
0: You know, we've all heard a ton about how AI is threatening jobs, but here we have the AI industry coming into a city and promising to add jobs. Have you seen any indication that these moves are actually going to have a meaningful impact on New York's labor market?
22: You know, what I've been hearing in all my conversations across the real estate industry, across the tech industry, is really like no one knows exactly what's going to happen longer term. But most people are confident that in the short-term time frame, and when I say short-term, I mean under 10 years, some people are really looking at 3 to 5 years, they're not concerned. Now, that's a very short time frame. I mean, most office leases stretch far beyond that. So I do think there is a real concern, you know, 10 years later, how much will AI impact workforce once, you know, it evolves more, once leaders have a better understanding of how it impacts their work? Will that reduce overall headcount? I think many people are concerned about that longer term.
0: Natalie Wong is a commercial real estate reporter at Bloomberg. Thank you.
22: Thank you so much.
0: Our executive producer is Nancy Fargali. Our digital team includes Antoinette Brock, Emily McCune, and Dylan Mietinen. Our engineers are Brian Allison, Sam Keenan, and David Schreck. And in New York, I'm Kimberly Adams with the Marketplace Morning Report. 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
23: Good morning. President Trump declassified intelligence reports. He says back up his claims about election fraud. A team of NPR reporters and editors has been going through them and found a lot of old info. It's Morning Edition from NPR News. As Trump was repeating baseless election claims in primetime, the U.S. was attacking bridges used by civilians in Iran. I'm Leila Faldin.
24: And I'm A. Martinez. It also destroyed infrastructure in a major Iranian port. Also, Secretary of State Marco Rubio wants dozens of countries to help with what he calls far-left terrorism, and how a brand of specialty repair tools inspired eternal devotion with some mechanics. It's Friday, July 17th. On this day in 1941, Joe DiMaggio did not get a hit, ending his 56-game streak. News is next.
25: Live from NPR News in Washington, I'm Windsor Johnston. President Trump used a rare primetime address from the White House last night to renew his calls for tougher voting laws. He also used his speech to reiterate false claims about the 2020 election. As NPR's Tamara Keith reports, Trump offered no new evidence of widespread fraud.
26: Trump has questioned the fairness of every election, going back at least to 2016, an election he won. In his speech, he talked a lot lot about vulnerabilities in the system, but didn't offer any proof they'd been exploited. In recent months, he has used every lever he can to push Congress to pass the Save America Act, which would require proof of citizenship to register to vote. He tried again last night.
3: Congress must pass the Save America Act.
26: It doesn't have the votes to pass in the Senate. Tamara Keith, NPR News.
25: Federal regulators are investigating President Trump's longtime teleprompter operator over suspected insider trading. NPR's Bobby Allen reports he's accused of using the betting site Kalshi to profit off the president's words.
5: His name is Gabriel Perez. He's Trump's longtime teleprompter operator. Investigators say he made around $100,000 placing bets on what the president would say as he watched the prepared remarks roll across the screen. That's according to two people with knowledge of the investigation who weren't authorized to speak publicly. On booming prediction market sites like Kalshi, bettors can put money on what someone will or won't say, like whether Trump will say fake news or rigged election. The case of Perez appears to be the first time a White House staffer has been implicated in a prediction market scandal. White House Press Secretary Karoline Leavitt called the incident, frankly, a disgrace, and said Perez is now on unpaid administrative leave. Bobby Allen, NPR News.
25: The removal of Ukraine's defense minister continues to draw protests across the country. NPR's Joanna Kakissis reports his tenure came during a major shift in Ukraine's favor on the battlefield against Russia.
6: Mykhailo Fedorov, who is 35, had been in the defense job just 6 months. Speaking to reporters, Fedorov said he struggled to work with Ukraine's old-school military chief, Oleksandr Sirsky. Fedorov said Sirsky blocked attempts at innovation. Instead of figuring out how to defeat Russia asymmetrically, Fedorov said, the commander of Ukraine's forces has figured out how to divide the country. Ukrainian President Volodymyr Zelensky removed Fedorov from the post as part of a government reshuffle. The dismissal sparked demonstrations in Ukrainian cities. Protesters demand that Fedorov be reinstated. Joanna Kakissis, NPR News, Kyiv.
25: Stocks closed lower across Asia today on Wall Street. Dow futures are down 374 points. This is NPR News in Washington.
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1: At 6:04, I'm Michael Leland with IPR News. Private industry in Iowa added jobs last month, with retail up by 1,000 jobs and finance and insurance adding 600. The state's unemployment rate held steady at 3.2%. Beth Townsend is the Iowa Workforce Development Director. She says manufacturing lost about 1,000 jobs last month and is down 4,300 for the year.
8: You know, we want to stop the bleeding in manufacturing. So we'd like to see, you know, the steady decline of jobs in manufacturing stopped in Iowa. But that's probably going to take time, right, for the economy to come back and those jobs to become more available.
1: Workforce participation rate dropped slightly in June. Townsend says that's likely because this is the time of year when a lot of people retire and leave the workforce. The Chicago Federal Reserve Survey of Economic Conditions shows economic activity in the Midwest picking up slightly from May to June, the biggest increase in the manufacturing sector. Thomas Wallstrom is an economist at the Chicago Fed, which covers Iowa and four other states. He says the uptick in manufacturing is largely driven by two factors.
11: The data center build-out is leading to increased orders for a lot of different things. Anything that you can think of that is necessary for building a big building with a bunch of computer chips in it. So it's data centers. And then the one that has come up since the start of the conflict in Iran is defense.
1: Survey respondents expect the pace of hiring to pick up over the next 12 months. The Fed's July Beige Book, which covers the entire country, shows expectations for farm income edging down for 2026. The mayor of Des Moines is asking the state, hospitals, and other tax-exempt property owners in the city to make voluntary payments to help ease the city's budget hole. The Des Moines Register and Axios report that Mayor Connie Bozen has asked those entities to make a payment in lieu of taxes to help cover city services. Bozen wrote that the payments would allow the city to offset the costs of maintaining services for the tax-exempt properties and shift a portion of the burden off of Des Moines taxpayers. So far, Broadlands Hospital has responded that it is willing to learn more about the mayor's request. Weather across the state today is a lot like it has been, hot and humid, though there is a heat advisory for northwest Iowa this afternoon and this evening as the heat index values in that part of the state reach 100. The rest of the state, it'll be in the low to mid-90s, but feel a bit warmer than that. There is a chance of isolated thunderstorms this afternoon and temperatures in the mid-90s over much of Iowa tomorrow. I'm Michael Leland, IPR News at 6:07.
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12: It's Morning Edition from NPR News. Amy Martinez in Los Angeles, California.
23: And I'm Leila Fadel in Washington, D.C. Good morning. Election watchers say President Trump did not deliver on his promised really big news in a primetime address last night on election integrity.
12: For days, President Trump and his team have teased a bombshell announcement. Experts who spoke with NPR say there was nothing of the kind, including in a raft of documents the administration released purporting to show evidence of widespread election fraud. We'll hear from one of those experts in just a few minutes. First, though, some context.
23: NPR voting correspondent Miles Parks has been up all night going through those documents, and he joins me now to talk through it. Hi, Miles.
13: Hey, good morning.
23: Good morning. Okay, so the president has been making false claims for almost 6 years now that the election he lost in 2020 was rigged. Last night, he gave a speech about voting integrity. Was it more of the same?
13: It was. I mean, he hit on a bunch of the themes that will sound really familiar to anyone who's heard the president over the last few years. The idea that voting machines can't be trusted. The idea that non-citizens are voting en masse in American elections. Shadowy schemes by foreign governments to try to influence voting, that sort of thing. But our team at NPR started looking through all of these documents that the White House published, and it's not really clear what is actually new here that impacts our understanding of the security of America's elections. I talked with Adrian Fontes after the speech. He's Arizona's top voting official. He's a Democrat. Here's how he described it.
14: I kind of felt a little bit cheated. I was expecting some kind of delicious bombshell that we might be able to investigate, but instead I got a rehash of the same grievance.
13: Fontes was struck by how closely all these classified documents aligned with what was already public about the 2020 election.
23: So tell us a little bit more, like, the details here. What's actually in these documents?
13: So, I mean, take the idea about America's voting systems being vulnerable to hacking, for instance. The president said Americans were blatantly lied to about the security of our election infrastructure. They're vulnerable, referring to the machines, and they're easily compromised. But the documents released really just lay out concerns with voting equipment that were already known.
23: Like what?
13: So in some places, it's just really old. Election administration is known to be chronically underfunded. And for the past 10 years, American adversaries have targeted it. In some cases, that's looked like actually trying to break into registration systems. In other cases, it's trying to influence American voters online. But there's no evidence anyone has ever actually changed votes. That is a critical distinction. I was talking about that with Susan Greenhall at the advocacy group Free Speech for People. For years, she has worked to shine a light on some of the same problems that Trump is now focusing on.
15: Two things can be true at the same time, that we have ignored vulnerabilities in our voting systems for a long time, and there is no evidence that the election was rigged in 2020, and everything that has been put forth purporting to provide that evidence always falls apart like a cheap suit.
13: You know, even with those vulnerabilities, the bottom line is that almost everyone in the United States votes on a paper ballot, and those paper ballots after the 2020 election were investigated and audited over and over again, and widespread fraud was never found.
23: Now, another topic that came up a lot was China. The president said the country had amassed hundreds of millions of voter records and worked to undermine his election campaign in 2020. Is that true?
13: It is, but it's also not really news. You know, at the time, in 2020, the intelligence community publicly said that China preferred Joe Biden as a candidate, although there was some public disagreement on what the country was actually willing to do in terms of pushing that outcome. On the voter data stuff, this is a great example of something that sounds really scary, but actually didn't really shock people who work in elections. A lot of voter roll data is actually already public and easily accessible, and it was publicly known that China has long been interested in accumulating information about American voters and candidates. But again, did any of this actually impact votes? No. But still, the president and his allies are using it as justification to push for big changes to the voting process. And experts expect to see more of that as midterms get closer.
23: NPR's Miles Parks, thank you for that reporting, Miles.
13: Thank you.
16: All right, let's talk to David Becker. He's the executive director and founder of the Nonpartisan Center for Election Innovation and Research, the nonprofit that works with Republicans and Democrats on building trust in elections across the U.S. David, so you just heard NPR's Miles Parks reporting on the president's claim that China got a hold of voter data. And let's hear some of what the president said last night.
3: The People's Republic of China carried out what is believed to be the largest compromise of election data in history, resulting in China's illicit acquisition of 220 million U.S. voter files.
16: David, did that happen?
17: Well, I think we've long suspected that China was trying to accumulate as much data on Americans as possible. The intelligence community regularly confirms that. But this is probably the least concerning element of that Chinese operation. Voter lists in the United States are all public. Every state has a public version of their voter list. Some states literally put it on the web. You can just Google it. And states like Ohio and North Carolina. So it's not surprising at all that China would collect this data, and maybe that other foreign countries have collected this data as well. But this is just static data that you would collect. And it doesn't mean you can do anything to the actual vote.

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1: This is Morning Edition on IPR News. Thanks for joining us on this Friday morning. I'm Michael Leland, in for Megan McKinney. World Cup final is on Sunday, and back in 1994, the last time the World Cup was in the U.S., it was credited with sparking a boom of interest in soccer here in the U.S., from youth leagues to the formation of the MLS. Well, that league says 2026 will be another boom. We'll hear about it coming up in about 7 minutes here on IPR News.
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1: Trying to think about cool things to do this weekend because the heat and humidity will continue. Temperatures will be in the low to mid 90s today. There is a heat advisory for northwest Iowa this afternoon and this evening, with the heat index values there reaching 100. And across the southern part of the state especially, there is a chance of isolated thunderstorms later this afternoon. Clearing skies overnight, mid-70s for the temperature. Temperatures into the mid-90s over much of Iowa tomorrow. They'll be in the upper 80s in the northern counties. Not a whole lot of relief on Sunday either. Temperatures around 90, and again, sunny and humid. Monday is going to be even hotter, temperatures reaching the mid to upper 90s. And before we get into a little bit of a cool down, Des Moines right now, 75 degrees. It is 74 in the Cedar Falls, Waterloo area. Cedar Rapids, Iowa City, 77. Quad City, 78. Fairfield, 74. Atlantic, 71. Sioux City, 72.
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8: This is Morning Edition from NPR News. I'm Leila Fadel.
9: And I'm A. Martinez.
10: No one could stand between me and home. Not even the gods.
9: Christopher Nolan's film, The Odyssey, is here. And some theaters started selling tickets for opening weekend a year ago. Now screenings as early as 3 a.m. are available. NPR critic Glenn Weldon avoided the 3 a.m. rush. He got to see it earlier this week. Glenn, there aren't too many directors, I guess, that people would trust with an epic story like this. But Christopher Nolan probably is on that list. How has he told this tale?
11: Well, I mean, this is pretty terrific. It delivers. It does exactly what it sets out to do. It transports you, right? I mean, this is old school Hollywood cinema. And I didn't have your confidence. I was worried when it was announced that Christopher Nolan was making The Odyssey. My take was this guy, because as a filmmaker, yeah, he's given to a certain amount of spectacle. But this is the guy who likes to keep things really grounded and tactile and practical. And, you know, I think he's famously disinclined to the more, emotive, expressionistic aspects of the human experience. Stuff like wonder and awe and fantasy, that's not his wheelhouse. This is the guy, let's remember, who made the Batmobile look like, you know, a giant military doorstop. I was worried. I was worried he's going to make it all serious and dour and gray and take out the magic, take out the gods and monsters. And let's be real, if you take out the gods and monsters from The Odyssey, all you're left with is a story about a deadbeat dad who goes out for a pack of smokes and keeps driving. It's boring. Yeah. Yep. You need the gods and monsters. They're here. They're on the call sheet. They are bringing everything they need to. They're doing it with this epic sweep and grandeur on a huge Hollywood budget. This movie is made to get butts in seats and keep them there for 3 hours. And this is a time when I think both audiences and certainly the theater industry need something epic.
9: Wow. All right. So Matt Damon plays Odysseus. How did he do? Is he kind of just Jason Bourne in sandals and a weirdo helmet?
11: Well, let me put it this way. In the poem, Odysseus really has only one trait. He is cunning. He is sly. He's full of guile. Matt Damon, fine actor, not my go-to guy for guile. You go to him for like two-fisted stand-up guy solidness, stolidness, right? But it works here because Nolan has turned Odysseus into a pretty conventional Hollywood action hero with an uber-conventional Hollywood narrative arc that involves processing guilt and remorse. And that's what Matt Damon can do, and he does it here. I mean, you know, this is not Homer's Odyssey. The classical scholars are going to get their togas in a bunch, but this is Nolan's Odyssey, and it works.
9: Now, you mentioned before how Christopher Nolan has a very particular way of making movies, and in this case, filming movies. So talk about his process and how it changes the viewing experience.
11: Well, he filmed this using IMAX cameras entirely because he wanted it to be as big as possible and make it for the big screen and be as clear as possible. Every inch of the frame is crystal clear. And that's required a lot of logistical innovation. He had to build boxes around the IMAX cameras because they're so loud that you couldn't hear dialogue. This is not digital AI slop. There is one scene I'm thinking of in particular involving the witch Circe, which you think, well, this has to be CGI, but it is entirely done with practical effects and puppets and camera placement. And epic films like this one can get away from even the best directors, but this guy shows up prepared. He knows exactly what he wants. And that commitment we talked about earlier to the tactile and to the practical, that serves him really well here because it gives all the fantastic elements of the film a real weight, a solidness, a reality, which is exactly what you cannot get with CGI and digital effects. That's something that's been missing from movies for a long time now.
9: All right, that's Glenn Weldon, and he provides his own epic analysis about the Odyssey on the NPR podcast Pop Culture Happy Hour. Glenn, thanks a lot.
11: Thank you.

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1: This is Morning Edition on IPR News. Thanks for joining us on this Friday morning. I'm Michael Leland in for Megan McKinney. Some towns in Texas have seen more than 20 inches of rain.

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1: It's Morning Edition on IPR News. Thanks for starting your Friday with us. I'm Michael Leland, in for Megan McKinney. You know, some of us already do that shrimp on the Barbie thing with a can of Foster's Lager, but what else can the U.S. import from down under? President Trump has made a point on at least two occasions to talk about his admiration for Australia's retirement system and how it might work in the U.S. We'll hear more about it on the Marketplace Morning Report. That is coming up in 7 minutes on IPR News. And we'll check weather in a minute.
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1: Temperatures are edging upward, heading up to the 90s today again. And there's a heat advisory in effect for northwest Iowa this afternoon and this evening. Heat index values reaching around 100 degrees in that part of the state. Chance of isolated thunderstorms this afternoon, mainly in the southern parts of the state, but not very widespread or very severe. Temperatures mid-70s tonight, mid-90s over much of Iowa tomorrow. Although in the upper 80s in northern parts of the state. Sunny and humid on Sunday, temperatures again in the 90s. For folks on Ragbri, it'll be a rough start to the week. Mid-90s as they head toward Harlan on Sunday, and near 100 degrees as they head from Harlan to Guthrie Center on Monday. But temperatures will drop in the 80s for the riders after that. Right now in Des Moines, 77 degrees. Fairfield, 75. Atlantic, 74. Morning Edition on IPR News. 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
1: Morning Edition on IPR News. I'm Michael Leland. Silos have dotted the landscape for about 150 years, but the tall structures on farms that hold feed for livestock are threatened by development and old age. One silo hunter in Illinois has been tracking down her grandfather's silos before they disappear. We hear more from the Mississippi River Ag and Water Desk's Jess Savage.
9: Bring me around the back roads of McHenry County, scanning for those round structures with a shallow point at the top that's characteristic of her grandfather's silo. Some of them have a little diamond shape on the top, his signature.
10: You can see the signature on that one. I mean, are you shocked that I'm showing you one every... Oh, look, there's one out there. I've already been out to that one, too. That one was a trip.
9: She's a self-proclaimed silo hunter, and she comes back to her hometown throughout the year to find ever more silos that her grandfather, Frank May, built on some of the oldest farms in the Midwest.
10: Grew up in Richmond. Always knew where a lot of my grandpa's silos were, and just sort of had them in my head. Never really thought that I would do anything about it. They just were always there, a part of the landscape.
9: Silos probably fade into the background for most people who live in the Corn Belt, but their legacy is rooted in Illinois. Historians believe the first one in the Midwest was built in Spring Grove.
11: All of these magnificent, very utilitarian buildings that really speaks to this kind of rich, dynamic, very diverse agriculture that was practiced.
9: Bill Kemp is a historian with the McLean County Museum of History. He says silos transformed livestock agriculture. Farmers used to have to rely on dried hay to feed their animals over the winter, but it was bulky and it didn't last long. But silos are airtight containers that farmers could pack tightly with corn, allow it to ferment, and then store it for years. They used to be made of wood, but when people like Frank May started using concrete, farmers could grow their livestock herds even larger. Kemp says initially, farmers were skeptical of this new invention.
11: Once you would have a farmer in a particular township or in a rural neighborhood construct a silo and find how useful it was, and then that would be quickly adapted by his or her neighbors.
9: Marianne May says silo hunting can be a thankless task. She's been doing this for 6 years and has identified almost 200 of her grandfather's silos. She estimates there to be at least that many more.
10: Almost every place I go, there's something. There's some connection, whether it's somebody in my family or extended family, or maybe they worked with Frank, or, you know, there's something fun to be discovered.
9: So much of this is investigation and guesswork, but she can speculate what it was like for her grandparents to grow up as neighbors, or why he used one shape over another. She brings me to farms with some of her favorite silos. She also brings me to Frank May's childhood home and pointed out the matching silo at the farmhouse across the street. That's where Marianne's grandmother grew up.
10: I think it's important that these silos are identified, the locations identified, where they are and where they were, because each time I come home, there are some gone.
9: One of our last stops was a silo she'd visited before. At the very top, she could just barely see something scratch with a fingernail into the concrete. She asked me to bring my zoom camera lens along, and we were able to see the names of her grandfather, dad, and uncles. It was a huge moment, since so much of her research and hunting is based only on clues. It's only the second time she's found his full name written out like that. She called the landowner to tell him.
10: We believe it says 1940, which makes sense.
12: Oh, okay.
10: Because he may have built it 20 or 30 years before that, and then they wrote their names in there. So,
12: how about that?
10: Yeah, isn't that cool?
12: I'm glad that stayed, you know, and everything worked out.
9: It's yet another reminder that the project is never ending and that it's a gift to learn more about the family history of the area's farming community and the mark farming made on Illinois' landscape.
10: He's going to be talking about it. I'm going to be talking about it to my family. This is a huge deal to be able to find that and for you to identify what it actually says. It's unbelievable.
9: She'll be back later this summer to keep finding silos and talking to farmers. I'm Jess Savage.
1: 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Morning edition on IPR News, coming up after news headlines. Experts say the president's speech last night provided no new evidence of any election fraud. We'll get an update in about 20 minutes. Morning edition. It's 7:50.
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15: From Marketplace in New York, I'm Kimberly Adams. The House Budget Committee approved a $95 billion piece of legislation yesterday that will pave the way for a budget process known as reconciliation. It allows the majority party to pass bills without support from the minority. This would be the third time Republicans have used the process to pass big legislation this Congress. It heads to the House floor next and would fund things like defense and farm assistance. Marketplace's Nancy Marshall-Genzer takes a look at what's in the measure.
18: The budget bill sets aside $73 billion for military and intelligence spending. It's a framework and doesn't say specifically how the money should be spent. That comes later. But Henrietta Traes of the advisory firm Veda Partners expects the Pentagon to spend the money on the war in the Middle East.
19: Most of it is on munitions and operational costs for having our military deployed in the Gulf region.
18: Operational costs like military salaries. There's also $12 billion in aid for farmers.
19: They are getting the double whammy of the tariffs and then also the war with Iran.
18: Losing market share to other countries because of the tariffs and paying higher prices for things like fertilizer because of the war. There's also money in the bill for a fund supporting the voting restrictions President Trump has been pressing for. Romina Baccia at the Cato Institute says the money will probably go to states that do things like
20: verifying ID and citizenship before registering people to vote.
18: That's a far cry from actually passing the voting restrictions President Trump wants. Laura Blessing of Georgetown University says this budget bill is full of compromises on what it does and how much spending it allows. On defense, for example.
21: So they're looking for kind of a Goldilocks solution of having some military spending, but not a ton of it.
18: But it's not clear when or whether this bill will become law. If it clears the House, it still has to be approved by the Senate. I'm Nancy Marshall-Genzer for Marketplace.
15: Let's do the numbers. Chip stocks have been sending markets down globally today. Japan's Nikkei closed down over 4%. The Shanghai Composite Index was down over 3%. Dow, S&P, and NASDAQ futures are down in the 0.7% to 2% range, with the Dow future down 338 points. And the number of new homes that began construction in June soared compared to May to the tune of 19%. The 10-year Treasury yield is down at 4.53%.
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15: Artificial intelligence company Anthropic is the latest to announce it's expanding in New York City. It joins a host of other AI companies such as Palantir, OpenAI, and Elise AI in seeking out additional office space as the companies move to hire more workers. For more on what this means for the state of commercial real estate in the city and what it tells us about the ever-growing AI economy, I'm joined by Natalie Wong, commercial real estate reporter at Bloomberg. Natalie, welcome to the program.
22: Hello, thank you for having me.
15: What is drawing these tech companies to New York City in particular?
22: You know, really a lot of these firms are in later stage sort of phases and they're looking to, you know, raise more capital, handle more sales. And a lot of that talent is concentrated in New York City, which is the financial center of the U.S. and the world.
15: How much of the draw is also all the empty office space in the city?
22: Definitely the fact that there is significant amount of office space for them to grow into at relatively, you know, cheaper prices is definitely a draw. But I think there's a distinction to be made between, you know, the more established firms and the startups. The established firms like the OpenAIs, Anthropic, they're going for the best trophy type offices. But the area of the New York City commercial market that's really been suffering for the past, you know, 6 years has been the older, what the industry calls Class B, Class C offices. These are more aged office buildings. What we're seeing now is that this AI rush and this tech rush has actually brought more demand for these types of buildings because a lot of these firms are startups. They may not be as well capitalized. So this is actually like very cheap space for them. And this was really, you know, a boost that the overall commercial real estate market has been looking for.
15: The city had been counting on office to residential conversions, trying to solve that housing shortage and office glut at the same time. Where does this AI leasing push fit into all that?
22: You know, I think that office to residential conversions has played a significant role in reducing the overall supply. We've seen hundreds of thousands, if not millions of square feet of office space being completely taken offline because they're being converted to housing and frankly, much needed housing. So I think that's one portion of helping the overall office market. I think the AI leasing comes in as another boost for the office market. You know, they may be taking space in offices that cannot be converted to residential simply because of the floor plates or because of where they're located in the city. It doesn't make sense to convert or it's too costly. And so, you know, these are the types of buildings that these startups are looking for space in.
0: You know, we've all heard a ton about how AI is threatening jobs, but here we have the AI industry coming into a city and promising to add jobs. Have you seen any indication that these moves are actually going to have a meaningful impact on New York's labor market?
22: You know, what I've been hearing in all my conversations across the real estate industry, across the tech industry, is really like no one knows exactly what's going to happen longer term. But most people are confident that in the short-term time frame, and when I say short-term, I mean under 10 years, some people are really looking at 3 to 5 years, they're not concerned. Now, that's a very short time frame. I mean, most office leases stretch far beyond that. So I do think there is a real concern, you know, 10 years later, how much will AI impact workforce once, you know, it evolves more, once leaders have a better understanding of how it impacts their work? Will that reduce overall headcount? I think many people are concerned about that longer term.
0: Natalie Wong is a commercial real estate reporter at Bloomberg. Thank you.
22: Thank you so much.
0: Our executive producer is Nancy Fargali. Our digital team includes Antoinette Brock, Emily McCune, and Dylan Mietinen. Our engineers are Brian Allison, Sam Keenan, and David Schreck. In New York, I'm Kimberly Adams with the Marketplace Morning Report. 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
23: Good morning. President Trump declassified intelligence reports. He says back up his claims about election fraud. A team of NPR reporters and editors has been going through them and old info. It's Morning Edition from NPR News. As Trump was repeating baseless election claims in primetime, the U.S. was attacking bridges used by civilians in Iran. I'm Leila Fadel.
24: And I'm A. Martinez. It also destroyed infrastructure in a major Iranian port. Also, Secretary of State Marco Rubio wants dozens of countries to help with what he calls far-left terrorism, and how a brand of specialty repair tools inspired eternal devotion with some mechanics. It's Friday, July 17th. On this day in 1941, Joe DiMaggio did not get a hit, ending his 56-game streak. News is next.
25: Live from NPR News in Washington, I'm Windsor Johnston. Lettuce grown in Mexico has been linked to a multi-state outbreak of cyclospora in the U.S. The Food and Drug Administration is warning do not eat shredded iceberg lettuce served at Taco Bell locations in the impacted states. NPR's Allison Aubrey reports.
3: The multi-state outbreak includes cyclospora cases in Indiana, Kentucky, Michigan, Ohio, and West Virginia. Investigators at the CDC found 1,644 people infected with cyclospora reported eating Taco Bell in these five states. An analysis of 190 cyclospora cases in Michigan, where the person reported eating at Taco Bell, found 90% of those interviewed reported eating iceberg lettuce. In a statement from Taco Bell, the company says it's taken immediate action to voluntarily remove potential impacted lettuce in these states. FDA's traceback investigation has identified a single supplier of iceberg lettuce from Mexico. The diarrheal illness, which also leads to fatigue and loss of appetite, was first identified in May and has hospitalized dozens. Allison Aubrey, NPR News.
25: The Chinese government is denying President Trump's claims that it interfered in U.S. elections. In a primetime address last night, Trump accused Beijing of compromising American voter data. Yang Kamens and Broomby reports Trump cited declassified documents in his speech.
5: Beijing's Ministry of Foreign Affairs says China has, quote, no interest in interfering in the U.S. election and have never done so. The statement comes after Trump accused Beijing of interfering in the 2020 U.S. elections. He says newly declassified documents reveal, quote, shocking vulnerabilities in the U.S. election system. Trump further says that Beijing illegally acquired some 220 million U.S. voter names and addresses. A previous U.S. intelligence assessment from 2021 found no evidence of foreign actors altering voter registrations or casting ballots during the 2020 vote. Beijing's foreign ministry says Trump's claims have, quote, no factual ground and are aimed at defaming China. For NPR News, I'm Yang Kamjimbrimbi in Hong Kong.
25: New flash flood warnings are in effect across parts of central Texas, with more heavy rain expected. At least two people have died and more than 200 others have been rescued. Chelsea Zhu with member station KUT reports days of downpours have swamped roads, damaged homes, and cut off some communities.
6: The major flooding we've seen has been a culmination of several days of very heavy rain across large parts of Texas, especially the south central region. Some storms have been slow moving, dropping heavy rain in some of the same areas that have already seen a lot of rain in the days before, which has made flooding more likely. Some towns have seen as much as 20 inches of rain or more since the start of the week.
25: Chelsea Zhu from member station KUT reporting. 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
1: At 8:04, I'm Michael Leland with IPR News. Dubuque County was one of the state's first local governments to pass a data center moratorium. Now county supervisors are exploring an outright ban. IPR's Gavin McGough has more.
8: The Board of Supervisors directed the county attorney to hire a consultant and draft a possible ban at a work session this week. The decision comes as the board has struggled to draft regulations for data centers since it passed its moratorium in late May. Supervisor Wayne Kenneker says it's time to stop spinning their wheels and consider a ban.
11: If that's what we want to spend our time and effort doing, then let's do it. If not, let's go to work on the ordinance so we can, in fact, take care of things before we waste this moratorium and talk in circles for another 2 months, 3 months, whatever.
8: Since Dubuque passed its moratorium, nearly a dozen Iowa counties have followed suit. I'm Gavin McGough, IPR News.
1: More than 60% of Iowa's energy comes from wind generation. That's the highest in the country. Distributed wind projects involve smaller turbines that range in size from around 50 feet for residents to up to 250 feet for larger farms or businesses. Kathy Evanson McDermott is an economic development specialist with Iowa State University Extension. She says there have been 502 distributed wind projects built in Iowa since 2003. 77 of them are small turbines on farms.
26: Of the small projects, 52 of them are using turbines between 10 and 50 kilowatts. So that kind of helps to set the stage for what agricultural usage is looking like in distributed wind in Iowa.
1: Construction costs for building a wind turbine average around $6,000 per kilowatt. Federal investment tax credits for distributed wind projects are being phased out this month, but there are still some state tax credits available. Des Moines mayor is asking the state, hospitals, and other tax-exempt property owners in the city to make voluntary payments to help ease the city's budget hole. The Des Moines Register and Axios report Mayor Connie Bozen has asked the entities to make a payment in lieu of taxes to help cover city services. Bozen wrote that the payments would allow the city to offset the costs of maintaining services for the tax-exempt properties, shifting a portion of the burden off of Des Moines taxpayers. So far, Broadlands Hospital has responded that it is willing to learn more about the mayor's request. It'll be hot and humid again across Iowa today. Temperatures will reach the low to mid-90s. Northwest Iowa has a heat advisory from 1 till 9 today, and there's a chance of isolated thunderstorms throughout the afternoon. It's IPR News.
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12: It's Morning Edition from NPR News. Amy Martinez in Los Angeles, California.
13: And I'm Leila Fadel in Washington, D.C. Good morning. Election watchers say President Trump did not deliver on his promised really big news in a primetime address last night on election integrity.
12: For days, President Trump and his team have teased a bombshell announcement. Experts who spoke with NPR say there was nothing of the kind, including in a raft of documents the administration released purporting to show evidence of widespread election fraud. We'll hear from one of those experts in just a few minutes. First, though, some context.
13: NPR voting correspondent Miles Parks has been up all night going through those documents, and he joins me now to talk through it. Hi, Miles.
14: Hey, good morning.
13: Good morning. Okay, so the president has been making false claims for almost 6 years now that the election he lost in 2020 was rigged. Last night, he gave a speech about voting integrity. Was it more of the same?
14: It was. I mean, he hit on a bunch of the themes that will sound really familiar to anyone who's heard the president over the last few years. The idea that voting machines can't be trusted. The idea that non-citizens are voting en masse in American elections. Shadowy schemes by foreign governments to try to influence voting, that sort of thing. But our team at NPR started looking through all of these documents that the White House published, and it's not really clear what is actually new here that impacts our understanding of the security of America's elections. I talked with Adrian Fontes after the speech. He's Arizona's top voting official. He's a Democrat. Here's how he described it.
16: I kind of felt a little bit cheated. I was expecting some kind of delicious bombshell that we might be able to investigate, but instead I got a rehash of the same grievance.
14: Fontes was struck by how closely all these classified documents aligned with what was already public about the 2020 election.
13: So tell us a little bit more, like, the details here. What's actually in these documents?
14: So, I mean, take the idea about America's voting systems being vulnerable to hacking, for instance. The president said Americans were blatantly lied to about the security of our election infrastructure. They're vulnerable, referring to the machines, and they're easily compromised. But the documents released really just lay out concerns with voting equipment that were already known.
13: Like what?
14: So in some places, it's just really old. Election administration is known to be chronically underfunded. And for the past 10 years, American adversaries have targeted it. In some cases, that's looked like actually trying to break into registration systems. In other cases, it's trying to influence American voters online. But there's no evidence anyone has ever actually changed votes. That is a critical distinction. I was talking about that with Susan Greenhall at the advocacy group Free Speech for People. For years, she has worked to shine a light on some of the same problems that Trump is now focusing on.
19: Two things can be true at the same time, that we have ignored vulnerabilities in our voting systems for a long time, and there is no evidence that the election was rigged in 2020, and everything that has been put forth purporting to provide that evidence always falls apart like a cheap suit.
14: You know, even with those vulnerabilities, the bottom line is that almost everyone in the United States votes on a paper ballot, and those paper ballots after the 2020 election were investigated and audited over and over again, and widespread fraud was never found.
13: Now, another topic that came up a lot was China. The president said the country had amassed hundreds of millions of voter records and worked to undermine his election campaign in 2020. Is that true?
14: It is, but it's also not really news. You know, at the time, in 2020, the intelligence community publicly said that China preferred Joe Biden as a candidate, although there was some public disagreement on what the country was actually willing to do in terms of pushing that outcome. On the voter data stuff, this is a great example of something that sounds really scary, but actually didn't really shock people who work in elections. A lot of voter roll data is actually already public and easily accessible, and it was publicly known that China has long been interested in accumulating information about American voters and candidates. But again, did any of this actually impact votes? No. But still, the president and his allies are using it as justification to push for big changes to the voting process. And experts expect to see more of that as midterms get closer.
13: NPR's Miles Parks, thank you for that reporting, Miles.
14: Thank you.
12: All right, let's talk to David Becker. He's the executive director and founder of the Nonpartisan Center for Election Innovation and Research, the nonprofit that works with Republicans and Democrats on building trust in elections across the U.S. David, so you just heard NPR's Miles Parks reporting on the president's claim that China got a hold of voter data. And let's hear some of what the president said last night.
0: The People's Republic of China carried out what is believed to be the largest compromise of election data in history, resulting in China's illicit acquisition of 220 million U.S. voter files.
12: David, did that happen?
15: Well, I think we've long suspected that China was trying to accumulate as much data on Americans as possible. The intelligence community regularly confirms that. But this is probably the least concerning element of that Chinese operation. Voter lists in the United States are all public. Every state has a public version of their voter list. Some states literally put it on the web. You can just Google it. And states like Ohio and North Carolina. So it's not surprising at all that China would collect this data, and maybe that other foreign countries have collected this data as well. But this is just static data that you would collect. And it doesn't mean you can do anything to the actual vote. White House spokespeople came out last night and said, with this data, you could change registration records. You could vote on behalf of someone. You absolutely could not. This data would not be sufficient for that. And even if it occurred, we would know it happened because we'd get widespread reports of people having problems voting. And we didn't see anything like that.
12: Did you find any evidence of election fraud in the declassified documents that the Trump administration released?
15: No, I mean, I reviewed those documents. I've been working on this for quite some time. And if anything, yesterday's release of documents confirmed that the 2020 election was not stolen. This administration has been in total control of federal government for 18 months. They have used every tool within the federal government, the intelligence community, the Department of Justice, the Department of Homeland Security, the FBI, to try to find evidence of massive 2020 election fraud. And in those 18 months, they've produced nothing. And last night we heard White House spokespeople confirm that they have no evidence of any vote flipping, any changes in the votes, anything that would have changed the outcome of the 2020 election.

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1: It's Morning Edition on IPR News. I'm Michael Leland in for Megan McKinney today. Secretary of State Marco Rubio hosted leaders from dozens of countries yesterday to address what he calls a counterterrorism blind spot.
2: A blind spot when it comes to extremist violence from the political left.
1: But counterterrorism experts say violence from the far right is a much greater threat. Got that story coming up in about 15 minutes. Morning Edition on IPR News. We'll check weather in a minute.
3: News comes at us faster than ever. The pace can be overwhelming. Daily Digest keeps you informed, not overwhelmed. It's a newsletter that cuts out the noise and gives you only what you need to know. Iowa's

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1: It's Morning Edition on IPR News. Thanks for joining us this morning. Michael Leland in for Megan McKinney. World Cup final is on Sunday afternoon, and the last time the Cup was in the U.S., 1994, it was credited with sparking a boom of interest in soccer here in the U.S., from youth leagues to the formation of the MLS. Well, the league says 2026 will be another boom. We'll hear more about it coming up in 7 minutes. Morning Edition on IPR News.
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1: Temperatures continue to climb, and they will reach the low to mid-90s today across Iowa. Another hot and humid day. Heat advisory will go into effect at 1 o'clock this afternoon for northwest Iowa, be in effect until 9 tonight. And for the southern part of the state, there's a chance of isolated thunderstorms this afternoon. Clearing tonight, mid-70s for the temperature. Humid, muggy, rough sleeping weather. Temperatures reaching the mid-90s over much of Iowa tomorrow, except for far northern parts of the state, where it'll be in the upper 80s. Temperatures around 90, low 90s on Sunday. And start to drop on Tuesday, down to the low 80s by Wednesday. So got that to look forward to. Des Moines right now, 77 degrees. Same temperature in the Cedar Falls-Waterloo area. Cedar Rapids, 78. Quad Cities and Davenport, 80. Mason City, 76. Atlantic, 74. And Council Bluffs, 75 degrees. It's Morning Edition.
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9: 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I'm Leila Faldin.
10: And I'm A. Martinez.
11: No one could stand between me and home. Not even the gods.
10: Christopher Nolan's film, The Odyssey, is here. And some theaters started selling tickets for opening weekend a year ago. Now screenings as early as 3 a.m. are available. NPR critic Glenn Weldon avoided the 3 a.m. rush. He got to see it earlier this week. Glenn, there aren't too many directors, I guess, that people would trust with an epic story like this. But Christopher Nolan probably is on that list. How has he told this tale?
12: Well, I mean, this is pretty terrific. It delivers. It does exactly what it sets out to do. It transports you, right? I mean, this is old school Hollywood cinema. And I didn't have your confidence. I was worried when it was announced that Christopher Nolan was making The Odyssey. My take was this guy, because as a filmmaker, yeah, he's given to a certain amount of spectacle. But this is the guy who likes to keep things really grounded and tactile and practical. And, you know, I think he's famously disinclined to the more, what, emotive, expressionistic aspects of the human experience. Stuff like wonder and awe and fantasy, that's not his wheelhouse. This is the guy, let's remember, who made the Batmobile looks like, you know, a giant military doorstop. I was worried. I was worried he's going to make it all serious and dour and gray and take out the magic, take out the gods and monsters. And let's be real, if you take out the gods and monsters from The Odyssey, all you're left with is a story about a deadbeat dad who goes out for a pack of smokes and keeps driving. It's boring. Yeah. Yep. You need the gods and monsters. They're here. They're on the call sheet. They are bringing everything they need to. They're doing it with this epic sweep and grandeur on a huge Hollywood budget. This movie is made to get butts in seats and keep them there for 3 hours. And this is a time when I think both audiences and certainly the theater industry need something epic.
0: Wow. All right. So Matt Damon plays Odysseus. How did he do? Is he kind of just Jason Bourne in sandals and a weirdo helmet?
12: Well, let me put it this way. In the poem, Odysseus really has only one trait. He is cunning. He is sly. He's full of guile. Matt Damon, fine actor, not my go-to guy for guile. You go to him for like two-fisted stand-up guy solidness, stolidness, right? But it works here because Nolan has turned Odysseus into a pretty conventional Hollywood action hero with an uber-conventional Hollywood narrative arc that involves processing guilt and remorse. And that's what Matt Damon can do, and he does it here. I mean, you know, this is not Homer's Odyssey. The classical scholars are going to get their togas in a bunch, but this is Nolan's Odyssey, and it works.
0: Now, you mentioned before how Christopher Nolan has a very particular way of making movies, and in this case, filming movies. So talk about his process and how it changes the viewing experience.
12: Well, he filmed this using IMAX cameras entirely because he wanted it to be as big as possible and make it for the big screen and be as clear as possible. Every inch of the frame is crystal clear, and that's required a lot of logistical innovation. He had to build boxes around the IMAX cameras because they're so loud that you couldn't hear dialogue. This is not digital AI slop. There is one scene I'm thinking of in particular involving the witch Circe, which you think, well, this has to be CGI, but it is entirely done with practical effects and puppets and camera placement. And epic films like this one can get away from even the best directors, but this guy shows up prepared. He knows exactly what he wants. And that commitment we talked about earlier to the tactile and to the practical, that serves him really well here because it gives all the fantastic elements of the film a real weight, a solidness, a reality, which is exactly what you cannot get with CGI and digital effects. That's something that's been missing from movies for a long time now.
0: All right, that's Glenn Weldon, and he provides his own epic analysis about the Odyssey on the NPR podcast Pop Culture Happy Hour. Glenn, thanks a lot.
12: Thank you.

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2: 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What precedent does that set for other waterways?
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2: You've been listening to On Point on IPR News. I'm Natalie Dunlap, and up next, it's Horticulture Day on Talk of Iowa. In weather today, a heat advisory is in effect for the northwest corner of Iowa, with heat indexes peaking in the 90s and low 100s. Right now in Sioux City, it's 81 degrees, and here in Iowa City, it's 83 degrees. 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
6: 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It's Talk of Iowa from IPR News. I'm Charity Nebbe. Today is Horticulture Day. 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
7: Live from NPR News in Washington, I'm Windsor Johnston. The United States is expanding its airstrike campaign against Iran. The U.S. military struck Iranian bridges and power infrastructure overnight. NPR's Jana Rapp reports Tehran retaliated by hitting military targets across the region.
8: The U.S. military says it struck dozens of Iranian targets overnight in attacks meant to degrade Iranian military capability. The targets included six bridges in a southern Iranian province along the Strait of Hormuz and electrical installations. Deliberate attacks on civilian infrastructure could be considered war crimes under international law. Iran said it struck U.S. military targets in Qatar, Bahrain, Kuwait, and Oman in retaliation. In the Kurdistan region of Iraq, an opposition group said at least eight Iranian Kurdish fighters were killed in an Iranian airstrike. Jane Araf, NPR News, Amman.
7: Lettuce grown in Mexico has been linked to a multi-state outbreak of cyclospora. NPR's Allison Aubrey reports the Food and Drug Administration is warning do not eat shredded iceberg lettuce served at Taco Bell locations in the impacted states.
9: The multi-state outbreak includes cyclosporine cases in Indiana, Kentucky, Michigan, Ohio, and West Virginia. Investigators at the CDC found 1,644 people infected with cyclosporine reported eating Taco Bell in these five states. An analysis of 190 cyclosporine cases in Michigan, where the person reported eating at Taco Bell, found 90% of those interviewed reported eating iceberg lettuce. In a statement from Taco Bell, the company says it's taken immediate action to voluntarily remove potential impacted lettuce in these states. FDA's traceback investigation has identified a single supplier of iceberg lettuce from Mexico. The diarrheal illness, which also leads to fatigue and loss of appetite, was first identified in May and has hospitalized dozens. Allison Aubrey, NPR News.
7: President Trump addressed the nation last night, arguing that newly declassified intelligence shows serious vulnerabilities in U.S. elections. Democratic Representative Jim Himes of Connecticut tells NPR that Trump's argument specifically focuses on the election he lost.
10: He made a case that our elections were corrupt. Now, by the way, not the 2016 election that he won or the 2024 election that he won, but the 2020 election, which he did not actually win. Apparently, Democrats forgot, or the Chinese or others forgot, how to compromise elections in the two that he won.
7: Trump also used his speech to press Congress to pass the Save America Act, one of his top legislative priorities. The measure would require proof of U.S. citizenship to register to vote and photo identification to cast a ballot in federal elections. The bill does not have the votes to pass in the Senate. This is NPR News in Washington.
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2: It's 10:04 on IPR News. I'm Natalie Dunlap. Scientists have found concerning levels of pesticides in rivers throughout the U.S., especially in agricultural states. For instance, in the Iowa River near the town of Wapello, they found high pesticide levels 38 times. Harvest Public Media's Celia Yopis Jepson explains the data comes from a new decade-long study.
12: The U.S. Geological Survey sampled streams across the country for 80 pesticides and for a decade. Meg Shoda is a USGS hydrologist. She says the middle of the country proved to be a particular concern.
13: The Mississippi River Basin has a high percentage of sites with increasing trends in pesticides, especially compared to other regions of the U.S.
12: Two pesticides that kept turning up in rivers were the weed killer atrazine, used on crops like corn, and the insecticide imidacloprid, which is often added to seeds to protect crops as they grow. I'm Celia Yopis Jepson, Harvest Public Media.
2: Over 60% of Iowa's energy comes from wind generation, the highest rate in the country. Along with the massive turbines you might see while driving, distributed wind projects involve smaller turbines ranging in size from around 50 feet for a residence to up to 250 feet for large farms or businesses. Kathy Evanson McDermott is an economic development specialist with Iowa State University Extension. She says there have been 502 distributed wind projects built in Iowa since 2003. 77 of them are small turbines on farms.
14: Of the small projects, 52 of them are using turbines between 10 and 50 kilowatts. So that kind of helps to set the stage for what agricultural usage is looking like in distributed wind in Iowa.
2: Construction costs for building a wind turbine average around $6,000 per kilowatt. Turbine owners can sell excess electricity back to their utility through a process called net metering. Federal investment tax credits for distributed wind projects are being phased out this month, but there are still state credits available. This is IPR News.
6: It's Talk of Iowa from IPR News. Today is Horticulture Day. I'm Charity Nebbe. Warm season crops like tomatoes and green beans need consistent warmth to thrive, and it may seem like they love the heat, but when it gets too hot, some of our favorite vegetables seem to go on strike. Today, we'll learn about how the heat affects pollination and pollinators. Entomologist Laura Iles is here. She is director of the North Central Integrated Pest Management Center. Hello, Laura.
15: Good morning, Charity.
6: So how common is it for plants to not get pollinated during a heat wave?
15: So there's kind of two problems during heat waves, and we're talking high heat, kind of over that 90, 95 degrees Fahrenheit, you can see the problem. Like, in fact, the pollen itself can become non-viable. So the high heat can affect the plant. It can also, the plant can be stressed and it just reduces the amount of nectar there. And then for insects, that is pretty hot for them. And so over 95, you're not going to see a lot of insect activity. And you think of bumblebees that are the primary pollinator of things like tomatoes, and they're kind of round and fuzzy, and flying mussels generate a lot of body heat. And so they don't want to be active. So they'll be a lot less active during these really high heat temperature days like this.
16: Okay, well, I know that you are an insect person, but I do want to dig in a little bit more on what's happening with the plants. So it sounds like you're saying the pollen can basically get cooked and become inviable. Is that what you're saying?
15: Yes. Essentially, these high temperatures are hard on plants as well. Drought, humidity, I mean, the plants, you know, need to photosynthesize and catch up at night. When they're under stress and water stress, they're not doing what they need to do, especially to produce things like nectar is an easy thing to not have as many sugars in the nectar because that's an expense to the plant. And if the plant's stressed, it won't spend that money, essentially.
16: And plants don't exactly have like an on and off switch. If the temperature is 95 degrees for a day or two, does this immediately take place?
15: Now, I would say this is more the longer stretches, you know, when we're seeing week and a half, a couple weeks of it, a few days, and we're, especially if it dips cooler at night, but we're just seeing, we have quite a long stretch right now of high humidity, high temperatures.
16: Yes. I think we've all been feeling that for sure. Okay, well, let's talk more about the insects. As you say, it's a lot of work. None of us like to work out in this incredible heat. So are insects feeling somewhat the same way?
15: They do a lot. And if you've been out, you know, 4 or 5 o'clock in the evenings after work, you notice it's kind of quieter than normal. I think everything tends to lay low a little bit. But insects, and again, it's roughly that 95 degrees threshold where we'll start to see a huge reduction in activity. And I haven't seen any, you know, pollinator activity in the evenings in my yard at all. I went out this morning, you know, right around 7:45, and did see one lone bumblebee at my allium. So they are out and they are getting the nectar. It's just that the time of day that they forage might change and you just might not see as many of them.
16: So is this a risk for the pollinators? I mean, obviously it's a less productive time for them, but does it actually put their health at risk?
15: I mean, this is a stressful time for them. So they're not only, you know, having a hard time getting nectar. Some of the plants will also bloom much more briefly. They'll kind of just basically abort the flowers. I know my button bush, if it's nice weather, that'll bloom for, you know, a week or so, you know, with successive flowers. And this year, I mean, I was gone for the weekend and practically missed blooming. So it just blooms so fast and gone. So it really does become kind of a tough time for them to get the nutrients they need. And, you know, they have larvae and stuff back in a nest. So they're not only taking care of themselves, they're trying to raise young.
16: You know, I think about how mammals adjust to heat like this. And we, along with other mammals, tend to be more active in the evening when it gets cooler. But that's really difficult for pollinators. I mean, they are daytime insects, right?
15: Right. So they, you know, they can adjust sometimes a bit their activity time. And again, the evenings or the early mornings. They also, the early mornings is a bit better because oftentimes the nectar on the plants is kind of replenished overnight. And so it's a little bit, you know, the earliest, you know, nectar feeder out there gets the nectar. But yeah, they'll adjust somewhat. And they just, you know, during the 4 or 5 o'clock time when it's at the peak heat, you're just not going to see much activity.
16: Is there anything we can do to help out pollinators during a heat wave like we've been experiencing?
15: Yes. I put out water dishes for bees. I mean, as you know, we're supposed to stay hydrated as animals. They need to stay hydrated, too. And so you can easily put out just bee water dishes. If you Google that, there's like a lot of like really cute ones. You don't need to get all fancy. I just get a plant tray that I'm not using. I went around my yard, gathered some just landscape rocks and pebbles, put them in the plant tray and just filled it up with water. And the reason why you want to do the little rocks and pebbles is so the bees can stand on it and drink and not get in the water, and just kind of set those either in, you know, partly sunny shaded areas near where you've observed activity, any flowering plants, and that can really help them to replenish their water during times like this.
16: Yeah, I have dogs, and so we have outdoor water for the dogs, and I find that I'm inadvertently killing off bees because they can't climb out of there. So then that landscape is pretty important to make sure that they're not drowning, right?
15: Right, right. And people with pools and things like that frequently report, you know, bees drowning and things like that. So having dishes somehow so they don't drown in it's important. Also, emptying that dish completely about every 4 or 5 days. Mosquitoes are the other big complaint right now. And so you're not going to want to have, you know, standing water in dishes for more than a week, or you're just contributing to the mosquito problem.
16: This is a little bit off topic, but, you know, we have had a lot of rain this summer as well. It's been dry here for a spell. But just anecdotally, I don't find that I'm encountering as many mosquitoes as I am expecting to encounter. What do we know about populations of insects this summer?
15: Yeah, it was kind of funny. We just had a headline earlier this week about, you know, kind of record low mosquito numbers because we were really in a dry period. And I think that headline kind of hit here in central Iowa, right, is the floodwater mosquito populations just ballooned after the heavy rains and floods we had. And so, yeah, everyone was like, they're all in my backyard. So I thought that was pretty funny. So, yeah, different parts of the state experiencing different things. I know anyone in central Iowa is dealing a lot with mosquitoes right now.
16: Okay. All right. So I guess I'm lucky over in southeastern Iowa at the moment.
15: Yes.
16: It is interesting. Of course, with mosquitoes, we always do see this population boom and bust depending on really on moisture and the availability of standing water. When we think about other insects like pollinators, of course, we want to support the pollinators. Do the populations fluctuate as dramatically as they may with mosquitoes?
15: Good question. So mosquitoes, and particularly the floodwater mosquitoes, she lays her eggs near areas that will get flooded. And they will sit. And then when the flood happens, they just get this enormous population. A lot of other insects, it's like a much more slow, like a lot of the, you know, butterflies and things, they're laying their eggs on the host plant. And so you'll see populations increase, you know, over time. But, you know, it's not quite that amazing balloon like the mosquitoes can do.
16: All right. Now, a lot of people do want to support pollinators. So let's talk more about what we can do consistently, not just during a heat wave, but consistently in our yards. What do pollinators need from us?
15: So pollinators need flowering plants from us. And so the big thing you can do is

0: also, you know, things like bees, if you've ever, you know, walked in the woods in the early spring, you know how much they'll forage in the understory. A lot of bees will forage in the shade. And so you should also think about those shade plants. I've noticed right now my hostas are the most beautiful flowers in my yard right now. We don't usually think of hostas for their flowers, but hostas tend to bloom over a long period of time, and you have something blooming for weeks. And so selecting plants so you have just long blooming period and then well into the fall.
1: When we talk about bird habitat, for example, in Iowa, there's a lot of emphasis put on planting native plants. You know, birds are going to do better on their native foods than if they're eating the berries from honeysuckle, for example. With pollinators, is that something we need to be thinking about, providing them with the kinds of plants that they would have encountered historically?
0: Yeah, so for a lot of pollinators, and some are very specific to certain plants, so I always encourage planting native flowers. But I also say nectar is nectar, pollen is pollen, and there's certainly a lot of non-native plants that you can incorporate as well. It's more important to have something consistent. And obviously the European honeybee is not native and does just fine on a lot of our native plants. So again, just having something consistently is more important than whether it's native or non-native. And again, you want to observe what bees are visiting. I encourage people to visit gardens, arboretums, you know, look at what's flowering. Are bees visiting it? Those are great things to plant. Things like, you know, all the catmints and things like that out there. Just observe what bees are on and try to get some of those into your yard.
1: And then as humans, we often have sort of a dichotomy in our brain between the good bugs and the bad bugs. But if we want to kill off the bad bugs, we're probably going to be killing off good bugs too. So do you have some warnings about pesticide use?
0: Yes. And so in general, you're exactly right that insecticides don't differentiate between the good and the bad bugs. And even fungicides and herbicides have been shown through research to have, you know, negative impacts on pollinators and, you know, honeybees. So in general, you'll want to reduce pesticide use in your yard. I know this can be really hard. I mean, I too had the Japanese beetles. They were really all over my Harry Lauder's walking stick. That's not a blooming shrub. I did treat that with a conventional insecticide, but then I felt bad afterwards because, you know, although they didn't have flowers and the bees shouldn't be visiting, there is like always that possibility that a bee could, you know, just land on it to rest and things like that.
1: So sometimes we just have to put up with it.
0: Yeah, sometimes we just have to put up with it. So it's a real balance. But again, if you're encouraging them to come to your yard, try to make a great house for them.
1: Entomologist Laura Iles, director of the North Central Integrated Pest Management Center. This is Garden Variety. I'm Charity Nebbe.
2: 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It's sunny across much of the state. We do have a slight chance of some showers and thunderstorms this afternoon. In Des Moines, it's 82 degrees. In Sioux City, it's 81 degrees. Here in Iowa City, it's 83 degrees. 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
1: It's Talk of Iowa from IPR News. I'm Charity Nebbe. 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With me today, Laura Iles. She's an entomologist and the director of the North Central Integrated Pest Management Center. And Aaron Stile is also here, Iowa State University Extension Horticulture Specialist. Hello, Aaron.
2: Good morning.
1: Wonderful to have both of you here. And John in Urbandale is already trying to solve my problems, Laura. He says, can't you put something in the dog water bowl that floats barely above the water line such that the bees can climb on it, dry off, and then fly away? Could I have a bee island in my water bowl, Laura?
3: I'm contemplating this. This seems like a good idea, but then I'm picturing like the tiny little like log roll problem. So yeah, I think you probably could work with something like this, or at least have some areas of the bowl where they could stand on something, but there's still enough room for the dogs to lap up the
1: right,
3: water.
1: Right. They actually, once the bees come, the dogs start not using the water bowl at all. So I actually have multiple problems here, but we'll work on it. 866-780-9100 is the number to call. Here's an email question from Patsy in North Central Iowa. And this is a French name. I'm going to say it wrong. She says, we planted Rouge Vif de Tamp squash. I don't know. And okay. Golden Hubbard squash. The squash are doing great this year, almost too great. I'm starting to fear that when I wake in the morning, the garage will be covered in squash vines. So here are the questions. Is it okay to cut the tips off to keep the tentacles from getting longer?
2: You could do that, yes. And I don't anticipate it would cause a ton of problems. It would obviously reduce production, but that's not an issue here. Most years I don't have enough room for my squash, and I find that I end up doing this. You do open it up for some possible challenges with insect or disease, but overall usually don't see too many problems. It's not something you want to do like all the time. Nice clean cuts would be better than just ripping them off and stuff like that. But if it's becoming too much, that certainly is a way to kind of curb back some of the production.
1: Okay. And she's also wondering, if she does that, will it hurt the squash that are in the process of developing?
2: No, it wouldn't. And in fact, it might even promote larger fruit in the end, because the plant isn't supporting all of that stuff that was just removed anymore. And so now it can focus and put a little bit more of its energy into producing more squash.
1: All right. Bob in Rock Island writes, I have some meadow blazing star that has wilted after setting buds. Any idea what caused this and how to prevent it from spreading to the healthy plants? Earlier, when all the liatris first came up, some developed brown curled leaf tips, but they came out of that and are fine. Hmm. Now flowering on 5 to 6 foot tall spikes.
2: Yeah, well, usually when we see wilting, the first thing we think about is underground, looking at the root system. Some liatris are much more tolerant of dry conditions, and some are more tolerant of wet conditions, depending on the species. There's actually quite a few different species out there. Some of them you can see a notable difference, and others are a little harder to tell apart. I feel like goldenrods fit into this category, too. There are so many different species of goldenrod. Understanding if you have one that is going to be happier with wet or dry, and if there are the conditions lining with that. The other part of this is sometimes if things stay too wet too long, we still get wilting, and it's because there's root death. And so don't automatically water when you see this, but kind of observe the soil moisture in the area to see what might be going on. Brown leaf tips are another indication of poor water availability, either because it's not in the soil or because there's too much in the soil and the roots have died back. So it is something that is likely due to unhappy kind of or unideal growing conditions for this particular species. So kind of tune into that, see what's going on. in terms of soil moisture. And if you can make some adjustments, you know, if it's too dry and you can start watering, great. It's hard to keep it it's hard to undry it or hard to, you know, unwet it, I guess is what I mean. So, you know, you have to hopefully kind of wait it out and see if it can pull through. Usually established stuff like this can pull through. And if you find that it's not the right spot for it, next spring is probably the best time to move it. You could probably do it late this fall too, but definitely not right now.
1: All right. 866-780-9100 is the number for you to call with your questions. 866-780-9100. 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And Laura, since you brought up Japanese beetles, Ginny from Des Moines wants to talk about Japanese beetle traps. And so I want to give you the opportunity to talk about these traps and how they work, because they're very, very appealing when you've got a Japanese beetle problem.
3: Yeah, so the Japanese, and anyone who has Japanese beetles knows they aggregate. They release they naturally release a pheromone that says, everyone come this way, we're eating, the party's over here. And so they've taken that aggregation pheromone and put it into, you know, synthetic, probably plastic lure, and create these traps. And so these traps are incredibly effective at pulling in Japanese beetles. Unfortunately, it's kind of like a halo around it. You kind of have the people like in the trap, in the party, getting killed, but then you have, like, you know, all the wallflowers along the edge of the walls, and they're eating your plants. So they just pull in far more than they can hold, and they usually cause quite a bit of damage around them. And then the other problem is, I mean, it's holding, you know, depending on it, like half gallon or so bag of dead animals, or they smell. So that's the other problem, especially when you get some rainfall in it and stuff like that. So it becomes quite a disagreeable task to change them. So we just don't recommend using the traps at all. They don't reduce the population size or anything like that. It's like a little bit of revenge, but you kind of pay the price for it.
1: All right. So you might actually be attracting more to your yes. property, and you have the yucky stuff to deal with. Donald Lewis, when he used to be a regular on the show, used to suggest maybe trying to convince your neighbors to buy the traps.
3: I like to keep good neighbor relations.
1: All right. 866-780-9100 is the number to call. You can send email to talkofiowa@iowapublicradio.org. Jim in Colo says, in the last 2 weeks, the leaves and fruit on a secondary branch with a diameter of 2 inches on our mature apple tree suddenly turned brown and curled. There doesn't seem to be a problem with the rest of the tree. Can I remove this branch now, or should I wait until this winter? When pruning it, can I cut where it attaches to the primary branch, or do I need to cut where the primary branch attaches to the trunk?
2: So I would be interested to see what the base of this wilted stem looks like, because whenever we see a section of a tree kind of wilt and die out, there's a couple of things that can cause this. It could be broken. That's usually pretty obvious. There could be a canker. So this would be a discolored, sometimes soft, kind of a sunken area at the base of what's wilting, and this is a fungi. And if you do have that canker, you want to make sure that you cut well below it so that you can remove all of it. The other thing that can cause this kind of reaction are vascular wilts. So there are different types of those fungi that plug up the internal plumbing, and they can, you know, start in a certain spot, and they'll affect that entire branch. If you don't, I would be really interested to see if there's any kind of sunken, dark, or soft areas. Sometimes they ooze, sometimes they don't, at the base of this, because it gives off kind of canker vibes, if you will. Apples are not really prone to a lot of vascular diseases, but I suppose that there could potentially be that. So take a look at the base of that. The reason why I emphasize that is you can cut this out, and especially if you suspect it's a disease issue, it would be very beneficial to cut it out. You just want to make sure you get all of it. So looking for that canker so that you can cut well below it is going to be really important. Ideally, you would cut back to a junction, so the base of that stem that's having a problem. It doesn't necessarily have to be all the way back to the trunk. It could be, you know, a primary branch instead. And honestly, at this point of the year, I would only remove as much as I have to get rid of that. So take a peek at the base of it, see what's going on. And then, yes, you could cut it out now, especially if you think it's the disease, so that you can kind of get it out of there and hopefully it doesn't continue to spread.
1: 866-780-9100 is the number to call with your questions. We've got a couple lines open for you right now. 866-780-9100. You can send email to talkofiowa@iowapublicradio.org. And Aaron, earlier, of course, we were talking about pollination in the garden and things really slowing down during a heat wave like we've been experiencing. What other symptoms of heat wave are you seeing when you look around the landscape?
2: Oh, I was just talking to Laura about this on our way here this morning. My magnolia at home has a few flowers on it that have just opened up. There's magnolias on campus that have done the same.
1: Oh, wow.
2: And that is typically when we see a spring blooming plant blooming later in the season. We would call that some kind of stress response. And it could be due to moisture. It could be due to heat. It could be both. But it's obviously stressful out there for some of these plants if they're flowering out of turn like this. So I thought that was really interesting. I mean, I kind of enjoy it. They're
1: right.
2: Beautiful flowers.
1: Well, we often get bonus lilacs in the fall,
2: yes,
1: because of
2: lilacs
1: stress.
2: Lilacs are notorious.
1: Right.
2: Yes, they are notorious for this as well. It's usually a little bit later in the season when you see stuff like this. I'm surprised it's July and I'm seeing it. Usually when this happens, it's like September when the temperatures cool down and the days are shorter again. But yeah, they absolutely, like, I was at home and I thought, oh, that's weird. And then I was walking across campus, saw the exact same thing. And so like it's out there. There's some stressed out plants out there for sure. So
1: fascinating.
2: It's good to keep an eye on these things. Enjoy what you can, of course. And a lot of folks will ask, well, is there any way you can prevent it? And there's not. And will it affect next year? It will a little bit, because those flower buds were set early summer, late spring, early summer on a magnolia. And so it's basically using them up for next year right now. But it's not a ton of flowers. I'll still have flowers in the spring, too.
1: All right. Well, speaking of stressed out plants, Marlene in Des Moines has a question. She says, we have some landscaping finished this week. I have some perennials in pots that have been waiting to be transplanted in a new area. Mm. Is it okay to move them in the recent hot weather, or would it be better to keep them in pots a while longer? They've been outdoors in a fairly sheltered spot. The new area gets a few hours of sun and is up against the house.
2: The most important thing, whether you plant them or you leave them in containers, is that you're doing a good job of watering. And so if putting them in the landscape right now is going to be really difficult for watering, then it would probably be better for you to wait until early fall, late summer to put these in the ground and then keep them in their sheltered spot. Hopefully it's right next to the hose hookup so they're easy to water. In most situations, it probably is a little easier to take care of them in these containers in a protected location until the weather is a bit more conducive. And so that's typically our recommendation. But it's also nice to get plants established as much as possible before winter. And so if you know you can do a good job of watering them, you could put them out there. But most of us, it's going to be waiting until end of August, first part of September, and getting them in the ground then.
1: All right. We also have a somewhat similar question from Karen. She says, we live in an HOA. Two hydrangea trees have been planted last week. Not the best time with this heat.
2: No.
1: Any advice on how much water and how often?
2: Check it frequently. Check the original root ball. Even though it's planted, almost all the roots are still there. And that soil tends to be a very different texture than the surrounding soil. So it can dry out at a different rate than the surrounding soil. And so checking it frequently and watering it thoroughly when it is dry. This time of year, it may not be, you know, it's kind of an interesting phenomenon that goes on because plants, when it gets really hot, will not, you know, do as much. And so they're not necessarily using as much water. But then we also have a lot of water loss to transpiration and evaporation because of high temperatures. So it's not universally that there's not like a linear correlation between temperatures and water needs. They They don't necessarily stay right next to each other as the temperatures get warmer. So you may find that you're not watering it as often as you might think, but you do need to check it probably every day until you get a feel for like, oh, this thing is an every other day kind of thing or something like that. And it may be every day this time of year, especially for something like a hydrangea that would not tolerate drying out very well.
1: We've got Gail on the line in Centerville. Hello, Gail. Hi, Gail.
4: Hi.
1: What's your question?
4: I have a question about our apple trees in Centerville, Iowa. We have maybe five or six. Two of them have turned, the leaves have turned brown almost entirely. And I may have caught the end of a question previously where you were talking about apple trees, but I am wondering what's going on, what we can do about it.
2: So apples are notorious for having quite a few significant disease issues, especially on foliage. And this year has been very conducive to disease issues because of the weather we've had, especially earlier in the season. And certainly the disease issues can get severe enough where the entire leaf will die back and fall off. And we see this with apple scab. We sometimes see this with powdery mildew. There's also things like cedar apple rust, and all of these things are pretty significant diseases. The other thing that's interesting is that certain cultivars are more susceptible to these diseases than others. And so if you notice that some of the trees look worse than others, they are likely different cultivars of apples, and that's part of the reason why. An established apple tree should be able to handle this. Fruit production probably won't be the greatest, but rarely do these things actually alone take the tree out once it's established. A young tree is a slightly different story, but I'm assuming that these are established trees. So there's not much you can do about it now. Disease issues really need to be prevented instead of treated. And so next year, it may be beneficial to invest in a home orchard spray to help stay ahead of this problem, and hopefully you won't have the same issues next year.
1: Gail, thank you so much for the call. We're going to take a short break. We'll be back in just a moment. You can join the conversation with your questions. 866-780-9100 is the number to call. 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More in a moment. This is Talk of Iowa from IPR News.

0: It's Talk of Iowa on IPR News at 10:39. I'm Natalie Dunlap, and today for Tony Sarabia. Have you watched the latest season of The Bear? Coming up in the 11 o'clock hour, it's Fresh Air, and we are listening back to a conversation with one of the stars, Ebon Moss-Bachrach. His breakout role as Richie, a volatile, loyal, divorced dad trying to turn around his life and the family restaurant, won him an Emmy. The Bear is now streaming its fifth and final season. Don't go anywhere. That conversation is coming up in about 20 minutes. 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
8: It's Talk of Iowa from IPR News. I'm Charity Nebbe. Today is Horticulture Day, and you are welcome to join the conversation with your plant or insect questions today. 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And Dan is on the line in Indianola. And Laura, he's had some different experience with Japanese beetle traps that he wants to share. Hi, Dan.
9: Hi, Charity. Hey, man. You guys, I love your show. I listen all the time. I'm retired, but I got my master's in entomology from Iowa State University.
8: Woohoo.
9: And I used to work with, I knew Don Lewis very well, and Linda Nave and folks. I used to work with Linda, so I've always loved your show. I have to tell you something about the beetles. You know, the alternative, of course, to not using traps is to poison them. And, you know, if we go out to any garden now and look at flowers and stuff, there just isn't the insect stuff. Life out there that there should be. Songbirds have taken a beating too, probably. Anyway, I trap, and the thing about traps is you can't let them fill up with gunk and rainwater and crap. You know, you set your traps up, set them away from, I have grapevines, I should say. I have a grape arbor I protect with several traps, and I'm in my fourth year doing it, so I get it a little better each year. Put the traps away from your target plants, and then dump them, like, each day. And I go out at night, I dump them into a Ziploc bag, and then when I get enough of them, I put them in a bigger Ziploc bag in my chest freezer. Right now, I have a 2-gallon Ziploc bag full of Japanese beetles.
8: And then what do you do with them?
9: What I do with them,
8: yeah.
9: I have a very good friend, Mary Jane, who's rather famous here in the Indianola area. She's a award-winning chef. She does podcasts and stuff, Mary Jane Miller, and she has organic chickens. So I take them up to Mary Jane, and I've got them, all these little small Ziploc bags full of frozen bricks of Japanese beetles. And she and her husband, Michael, and I, all good Iowa State graduates, by the way, we have an adult beverage, and we watch the chickens gorge on these things. They love them. And in return, I get nice organic eggs from the chickens. And we've used no chemical control whatsoever. The traps work great. You just got to dump them. You know, put a little work into it. Go out once every 2-3 days and dump the trap.
8: All right, Dan. Thanks. Thanks so much for sharing your different take on it. I mean, obviously,
10: that was the perfect perfect description of if you can do it right, that is exactly right. How you do it. When you have the space, it's the perfect description.
11: Dan, thanks a lot for the call. You can call us. 866-780-9100 is the number. You can send email to talkofiowa@iowapublicradio.org. Roger is up next in Dubuque. Hi, Roger.
12: Hello.
11: What's your question?
12: Well, I have a raspberry patch, which I've had growing for probably 7 or 8 years next to my garage. In the last couple of years, the berries have gotten progressively more crumbly. There's a little section 2 years ago where the berries would crumble in your hands when you picked them, and then last year, quite a bit more of the patch that way, and this year, the whole patch that way. So I'm wondering what that might be. It gets plenty of moisture because it's beneath the eaves of a garage roof. And I wonder if that's a nutrition issue or it's a disease and what to do.
13: Yeah, there are a couple of diseases that impact raspberry that can cause this symptom, these like crumbly berries. And they do persist year to year on the canes. And so good cleanup in the fall is really important. Do you know, are these the late summer, like, are these fall-bearing raspberries or are these summer-bearing raspberries?
12: Summer-bearing, usually in June.
13: Okay. So there's a couple ways you could potentially approach this. Certainly getting rid of the canes that have flowered and fruited this year. There's likely, I mean, so one of the ways you could deal with this is to just simply clear cut the entire patch to get all of that inoculum out of there and have it restart. The problem with that, though, is you lose an entire crop of berries next year. And of course, we don't necessarily want to do that. And so making sure that you get those older canes out, and if you're still having problems with it next year, you would either have to kind of do this big clean out or try to use a fungicide earlier in the season to kind of address this. It's usually anthracnose is the big one that causes this, but there are a couple other diseases. Raspberries have a lot of disease pressure, unfortunately, especially as the patch ages. I guess the other option would be to establish a new patch somewhere else and then, destroy this one. That's also a lot of work, though, too. So if you can do a good job of cleanup this fall, in fact, doing it right now, you've probably harvested the last of the summer berries here. And so getting in there and getting rid of all of that, not putting in your compost, getting rid of it. You can burn it. You can, bury it. You can throw it away, whatever. Should help with this and then kind of see how it progresses next year and take steps then.
12: But not necessarily to dig out roots, just take off all the old canes, I take it.
13: Yeah. I mean, it's probably not going to be 100%, but I'm trying to find some ways to kind of approach this without spraying at first, at least, because a lot of times we're not interested in spraying edible plants. So kind of getting in there, most of it does overwinter on the canes and the foliage. And so if we can get rid of a lot of that, then that can really help with this moving forward. And the 2-year-old canes are more likely to have the problem than the 1-year-old canes. And so that's why kind of getting rid of those canes that produced fruit this year right away, right after they produce fruit, can be really helpful.
12: Okay. All right. Well, thank you very much.
11: Yeah. Thanks a lot for the call, Roger. 866-780-9100 is the number for you to call. We've still got time to take your question. 866-780-9100. You can send email to talkofiowa@iowapublicradio.org. Ryan is on the line in Des Moines. Hi, Ryan.
14: Good day. Thanks for taking my call.
11: Sure.
14: I have an oak tree, a bur oak tree, a young tree through a city program that got stuck in the ground late spring, got kind of uneven water. The leaves have browned out, and my question is whether I should continue to water it or whether I should take it as a loss.
13: Yeah, I would say it's good to investigate the stems that are still there. So if you see little green buds still on the stems, if the stems are still somewhat flexible, if You can scratch it a little bit, and there's green underneath. All of that are great signs. And I would continue to water it. They may not flush out a lot of new leaves this time of year. Usually if a plant loses leaves mid-year, like a big windstorm or something like that, it will regrow new leaves. This is a super stressful time to do that. But in theory, if it's still alive, it will send out a few new leaves. They may look a little sad, but they'll be there. Now, if you go out to that tree and it's dry, the buds are dried up, you can bend a branch and it just snaps off, it's a loss.
14: That's helpful. I'll go dig under that bark and see what I can find.
11: All right, Ryan, thanks a lot for the call. 866-780-9100 is the number to call. You can send email to talkofiowa@iowapublicradio.org. We've got a question here from Cindy. She says, I saw a cluster of 6 to 7 bumblebees hanging upside down on a leaf of a bush shortly before nightfall this week. I don't use pesticides, but I wondered if that was typical behavior. By morning, just one of the bees remained. Do they overnight in groups?
10: So this could be a type of bee that we call longhorned bees. They just kind of have kind of long antennae, and thus their name. And the males will tend to kind of like hang out on plant tissue overnight. They'll literally just kind of bite it with their jaws. I picture them like they're like, I don't know how insects fall asleep, but I just picture they like clamp on so they don't fall off overnight. And so you'll see them kind of clustered up like that. So that's my guess, is this is one of those bees that they're more solitary, but they do, you know, the females will each have their own nest, but groups of males will be in the area. So it's very lucky to see. I've only seen that once. So it's pretty
11: nice.
10: Cool.
11: All right. And then they take off in the morning.
10: And apparently. Do their thing.
11: All right. Let's go back to the phones. Charlotte is on the line in Des Moines. Hi, Charlotte.
15: Hi, how are you?
11: Good. What's your question?
15: Well, I'm sorry I'm late to the program. You might have already covered this, but since you had an entomologist there, I have a problem with squash bugs. And is there anything I can do to get rid of them that, you know, spray or whatever that wouldn't hurt the pollinators?
10: Squash bugs are probably, it's one of the tougher ones out there. So it kind of takes a little bit of everything. So one nice thing about squash bugs is they do have pretty obvious eggs. They're kind of bronzy colored to darker red. They're in clusters. They lay them underneath the leaves usually. If you read up on it, it'll say to crush them. I think I'm physically unable to crush them. They're so hard. So I end up just kind of ripping them out of the leaf and discarding them that way. So if you don't have very many plants, that's the first thing you can do. And then the big thing is to be checking frequently, because things like soap-based insecticides that are, you know, much less harmful to pollinators can be used when they're young, like tiny, when they almost look like aphids when they first come out, kind of long-legged aphids. So using them on them when they're young is a good thing. And, you know, sometimes if they just get away from you, it's almost too late. And the adults, even conventional insecticides, aren't going to be very effective. They're just get, adult insects become like little tanks. They're very hard to kill. So frequent checking, removing eggs as you see them, and then using a soap-based insecticide immediately when you see them.
15: Okay. I did take the eggs off this morning, and they're just exactly like you said, and there were a couple little itty-bitty guys. And then, I'll just keep checking it then. A soap-based insecticide, or what are you talking, like just Ivory liquid or what? I'm just not sure what that
10: is. Sorry. So, yeah, we don't recommend, and people used to use like dish soap quite a bit, but these days most of the dish soaps have like, you know, things to keep your hands soft and all sorts of weird additives that can hurt the plant. So I do recommend you get an insecticide. Safer Soap used to be a brand name, but there's lots of different brand names. But if you go to any garden center and just say you want, you know, a soap-based insecticide, they'll be able to point you the right direction. You can get concentrate that you can mix. Be sure to mix that properly. This is another thing with high heat and sun and temperatures. If you have too much soap in it, it's pretty easy to burn the leaves. And I've definitely done that because I'm like, well, a little soap is good. Maybe a little more is better. That is not the right answer because it's pretty easy to burn the leaves. So I prefer just to get the pre-mixed stuff, even though it's a little more costly. It just saves me from causing issues to my own plants.
11: Charlotte, thanks so much for the call. Let's do some email questions here. Again, the email address is talkofiowa@iowapublicradio.org. Amin in Iowa City has a question that I think is a little bit broader than what she's just asking. And it's a food safety question. And I know that's not your area of expertise, but she says, any chance I get, I like to pick, preserve, and eat mulberries fresh from the tree in my near my Iowa City home. Do I need to worry about this diarrhea-causing virus that's been detected around the United States? She says she's been washing her mulberries in a vinegar solution just in case, but she hates to waste good vinegar on these fruits if she doesn't need to take the extra precaution. So, I mean, just generally, Aaron, if you're harvesting fruit or produce from your own garden, do you need to worry about this?
13: Well, I mean, this particular microorganism that causes this problem is spread through feces, and so if you're feeling confident that that's not in the area, you should be okay. The challenge with foraging, so if you're just finding a random mulberry somewhere, is that you don't know what's been applied in the area. But if you do, or if you are very familiar with the care of the tree that you're harvesting these from, it should be perfectly safe.
11: And local produce is probably much safer. If you go to the farmer's market, yeah, or if you have a CSA, or if you have your own garden, that's probably much safer than anything you might get in a grocery store these days, right?
13: It seems that way.
11: Yeah.
13: Yes.
11: That's been my takeaway from following the news. So
13: yeah. Being clean, washing your hands, these are all good things all times of the year. So yes, you just got to keep doing those things.
11: All right. Sherry says, the leaves on our forsythia bush have turned brown. It's not in a dry area, so we don't think that's the problem. We live close to a farm field, but there are buildings and trees between 200 feet or more. We came home from vacation and the farmer had obviously sprayed for weeds. Could this be the cause?
13: Oh, it's hard to know for sure. Typically, when we see herbicide damage, we'll see the new growth. Most of the herbicides that are used cause distorted and unusual looking growth before the plant dies. Forsythia is not going to grow a lot this time of year, so it wouldn't be as obvious on that plant. I can't say for sure. It could have just as easily also had a dry spell just enough for it. You know, forsythia is not known to be very drought tolerant either. And so, unfortunately, there's not a lot of tests that you can do that would give you a really definitive answer. One of the challenges with doing like a leaf test, right? Like a sending it into a lab to see if that herbicide is present in the foliage, is that it probably is, but what we don't know is how much is necessary to kill the forsythia, especially if it was sprayed in the area. So it doesn't tell you a lot that way either. So if the stems are still green, it should pop out of it, and that would be good. But if the stems are brown too, then you might have lost the plant.
11: And we'll try to squeeze in one more question in 30 seconds. Becky and Moline writes, our long-established Vinca minor, more than 20 years old, has been thinning out over the last few years. It's underneath an oak tree, gets lots of shade. It doesn't look diseased. Any suggestions on reestablishing it?
13: Oh, it's usually not too hard to reestablish this one. It would reestablish really easily from cuttings. And if you can get pieces that have already started to root, kind of digging those up and transplanting them. Spring would probably be the best time to do this. You could also do some of it early fall. Usually when we see these bare patches form, it's either because of wet soil conditions or too much shade. It can be in too much shade. That is possible.
11: All right. We are out of time. Aaron Stile, thank you so much.
13: You're welcome.
11: Aaron Stile, Iowa State University Extension Horticulture Specialist. Laura Iles, thank you.
10: My pleasure.
11: Laura Iles, director of the North Central Integrated Pest Management Center. We had help with the show today from Nev Kelly, Natalie Dunlap, and Steve Cooper. I'm Charity Nebbe. This is Talk of Iowa.
16: You're listening to IPR News. I'm Natalie Dunlap. In weather today, it's sunny across much of the state. We do have a slight chance of showers moving into the afternoon, but it should be mostly clear later tonight. In Des Moines, it's 82 degrees. In Sioux City, it's 81 degrees. And here in Iowa City, it's 83 degrees. 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
19: From WHYY in Philadelphia, this is Fresh Air. I'm David Bean Cooley. On today's Fresh Air, one of the stars of the critically acclaimed series The Bear, Eben Moss Bachrach, who plays Richie. The setting is a restaurant. There's a lot of yelling, cursing, and frenetic energy, which seems spontaneous.
20: To make something that alive feeling in a way, I think, you know, it takes an enormous amount of rehearsal between the actors, between the actors in the camera department, the props department.
19: Moss Bachrach, who won two consecutive Emmys for the role, talks about his character's transformation over the years. The Bear is now streaming its fifth and final season. I'll have a tribute to the show, and Justin Chang reviews the new film, The Odyssey. First, the news.
21: Live from NPR News in Washington, I'm Lakshmi Singh. President Trump asserts voting systems are vulnerable to tampering and declassified documents that he says supports his claims. The Republican leader presented no fresh evidence, choosing instead to revisit 2020 and the election loss he's blamed on fraud, contrary to what state elections officials and courts have found. NPR's Miles Parks on allegations Trump's already raised addressing his speech to the nation last night.
22: Our team at NPR started looking through all of these documents that the White House published, and it's not really clear what is actually new here that impacts our understanding of the security of America's elections. I talked with Adrian Fontes after the speech. He's Arizona's top voting official. He's a Democrat. Here's how he described it.
23: I kind of felt a little bit cheated. I was expecting some kind of delicious bombshell that we might be able to investigate, but instead I got a rehash of the same grievance.
22: Fontes was struck by how closely all these classified documents aligned with what was already public about the 2020 election.
21: NPR's Miles Parks reporting. An air quality health alert is in effect ahead of this weekend's World Cup final. NPR's William Jones reports.
24: With a thick haze blanketing the New York region, officials have been urging residents to stay indoors if they can. That didn't stop the Spanish team from training outdoors on Thursday. They'll play Argentina on Sunday afternoon at the New York, New Jersey Stadium, which is an open-air facility. The poor air quality, which is caused by Canadian wildfire smoke sweeping south, has already had an impact on other games in New York this week. A record crowd watched Gotham FC play Washington Spirit in the National Women's Soccer League despite the orange haze. Players took two breaks each half because of the air quality index. Some rain, however, is forecasted, which could help disperse some of the smoke ahead of the World Cup final on Sunday. William Jones, NPR News.
21: The UK's ruling party has named the former mayor of Manchester, England, Andy Burnham, as its leader, paving the way for him to succeed Keir Starmer as Prime Minister. Here's NPR's Lauren Freyer.
25: My honour to declare that the duly elected leader of the Labour Party is Andy Burnham.
26: Burnham succeeds caretaker Prime Minister Starmer, whom polls showed failed to convince voters that change was coming amid rising costs of living and slow growth. In his first speech as ruling party leader, Burnham said the UK has, quote, turned its back on working class communities that were once the centre-left Labour Party's base.
27: That's what we're going to do, everybody. We're going to give them hope
0: back.
26: He promised to unite his party, reverse the privatization of various industries, and devolve power away from the capital to municipal and regional authorities.
21: That's NPR's Lauren Frayer reporting. This is NPR. The U.S. has carried out more military strikes against Iran. They struck a tower at a key Iranian port, as well as bridges this morning. President Trump had threatened to begin attacking Iranian infrastructure as both carry out retaliatory strikes, with control of the Strait of Hormuz at stake. Japan's parliament passed a bill which the government says will help to ensure the supply of heirs to the imperial throne. But as NPR's Anthony Kuhn tells us, the bill is controversial because it leaves in place a ban on women becoming emperor.
2: The upper house of Japan's parliament passed revisions to the imperial house law after the lower house passed it last week. It allows princesses to keep their royal status after they marry commoners, and it allows the imperial family to adopt males descended from former branches of the imperial family. Opposition politicians argued that the government rammed the bill through parliament without enough discussion. They note that polls show most Japanese would welcome a female emperor, especially Princess Aiko, the 24-year-old only child of current Emperor Naruhito. Japan's monarchy has a documented history of 15 centuries, but it's down to its last young male heir, 19-year-old Prince Hisahito. Anthony Kuhn, NPR News.
21: Parts of Puerto Rico were rationing water in the wake of a drought in the U.S. territory. The Associated Press cited the head of the island's Water and Sewer Authority saying thousands of people in northeastern Puerto Rico faced 48-hour rationing periods starting today. This is NPR News.
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16: At 11:06, you're listening to IPR News. I'm Natalie Dunlap, and today for Tony Sarabia. We're in the thick of summer, and if you're leaving town for vacation, remember, you can always take IPR with you through our IPR app. Find it in the App Store. 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
19: This is Fresh Air. I'm TV critic David Bean Cooley. The Bear, the FX series about people running a Chicago restaurant, has won 21 Emmy Awards so far and is nominated for 8 more for its 4th season, including for guest actress Jamie Lee Curtis and guest actor Rob Reiner. The show's 5th and final season currently is running weekly on FX and streaming in its entirety on Hulu. And The Bear is ending with a bang, not a whimper. Today on Fresh Air, we'll listen back to an interview from last year with Eben Moss-Bachrach, who's already won 2 Emmys for the role of Richie, the family friend who now co-runs the restaurant known as The Bear. And I'll start with an appreciation and overview of the TV series, because The Bear has been a delectable treat from start to finish. Christopher Storer created and unveiled The Bear in 2022, telling the story of a talented chef, Carmen Berzato, who left home to train at a Michelin-starred restaurant. He returns to Chicago after the suicide of his brother Mikey, who had run a small sandwich shop. Carm, played by Jeremy Allen White from Showtime's Shameless, decides to help his family by taking charge of the family business, and eventually transforming it into a high-end restaurant. His family includes his sister Sugar, played by Abby Elliott, and their unstable mom, played by Jamie Lee Curtis. There's also a large unofficial extended family, childhood friends and loved ones who call themselves cousins or uncles. In its first season, The Bear hit TV with intoxicating originality. Its characters were compelling, and the cast was talented. White's portrayal of Carm was a study in both commitment and torment. Sydney, the new employee, played by Ayo Adeboye, rose quickly through the ranks due to her obvious vision and talent. But she, like the other chefs and staff members, had as much baggage as inspiration. The Bear started out as part soap opera and part celebration of fine food. Each episode presented montages of the preparation and presentation of various dishes, while examining the effort and emotional toll of doing that day after day. The Bear billed itself, and still does, as a comedy, and has won all its Emmys in that category. But to me, watching The Bear is as tense as watching The Pit, and that's not a casually chosen reference. By season two, The Bear was like a hot new restaurant with rave reviews. Everyone wanted to visit, and in terms of guest stars, almost everybody did. A brilliant program from that season was a flashback episode showing Christmas dinner with the extended family. And look who showed up on the guest list. John Bernthal from The Walking Dead as Mikey, their older brother, was there, even though, in this show's narrative, he would die by suicide soon after. Also at the dinner table, Oliver Platt as Uncle Jimmy, Bob Odenkirk as Uncle Lee, Sarah Paulson as Cousin Michelle, and John Mulaney as family friend Stevie. At dinner, Uncle Lee is goading Mikey for repeating old stories. Mikey responds by throwing a dinner fork at him. And it only gets more tense from there.
0: Cut it out.
4: Rich?
0: Hey, look, here's the thing. You see, I can throw forks because this is our father's house.
4: Mike.
0: Right?
4: Rich.
0: Lee? My father's house.
5: We have lift off.
4: Okay, you got everyone's attention. So listen, go ahead and tell us a story we've all heard a million times already.
0: That's good, Lee.
4: Yeah, tell a story about how you're living with your mom and you're borrowing money off of her and any other sucker who'll listen to your bull.
0: Lee, shut the
4: You're one of the suckers, Jimmy. I'm sorry. I told him not to listen to you. I told him not to help. I told him to tell you to go scratch.
0: Thanks a whole lot, buddy. You come back next year, okay?
4: It's fine. It's fine because this guy's nothing and he's nobody. And I know you're scared and you're afraid, aren't you, Michael? And Michael, I don't know what the you're on, but whatever it is, if you can hear me through the fog, throw another fork at me, you're going to get rocked.
19: Subsequent seasons of The Bear have charted the restaurant's rise and fall, and, through additional flashback episodes, given us deep dives into the pasts of various characters. Last season ended with the restaurant facing closure, but this new final season is all about staying afloat for one more day. Most of the 8-episode final season rolls out in a single day, just like The Pit. On a day when supplies are down to almost nothing, there's a massive storm hitting Chicago, and there's a glitch in the reservation system that has them facing way more diners than they can handle. The Bear books each evening's tables to account for a number of turns, the total times each table can be cleared for a new service in a given evening. The staff is expecting lots of cancellations because of the horrible weather, but Evan Moss Backrack, as Richie, delivers the latest news to the rest of the staff. With, as always, plenty of expletives.
6: All right, team meeting.
7: Yo, how we looking?
6: So let me preface this, that we all knew that today was going to be a hard day when we came in here, right?
7: Yeah.
6: But this
8: we have at least a turn? Can you please say that we have at least one turn?
6: We have at least one turn, yeah.
8: Okay.
7: What does that mean?
6: Well, we have some reservations.
7: What's 7:30?
6: Oh, yes, of course, you're 7:30.
7: All right, gotcha. So what is it? Like a usual? Like a turn and a half? A turn and a quarter because of the rain?
6: That's some, and some more.
8: How many more?
9: Richie.
6: What? Just, we have another turn and a half.
8: Excuse me?
9: We're at three.
7: Three
8: turns.
9: Three
8: turns.
9: Three turns.
8: No.
6: Yes, we are going to maximize.
8: No. We are going to get destroyed.
9: What's up? Oh, we're at three turns.
6: Yeah.
9: What? That's impossible.
6: Check it.
27: Why is everybody standing around?
9: Oh, my God. Richie, we're at three turns?
6: Yeah, why is everybody freaking out?
9: We're at three.
6: Yo, cousin, you probably get three turns all the time.
7: Yeah, no, absolutely. At the best restaurant in the world with 100 employees, a lot of money, and 13 Lucas.
9: So we have none of that.
7: But, to be positive,
6: shocker,
7: this is incredible.
6: Yes.
7: We need the money.
6: Yes, correct.
8: We won't get the money if we can't handle this. We do not have enough food for three full turns.
9: Yeah, correct.
6: No, look, I understand that this is a lot of people. I get that, but we're going to circle our wagons. And we're going to turn this into a champagne problem.
19: At the end of this season, The Bear is shutting its doors. It does so with a beautiful final episode, one that is both emotional and satisfying, and which serves all its characters well. But I can't help feeling a little sad, and not just because Abby Elliott, who broke out as a cast member of Saturday Night Live, was so quietly moving in her dramatic scenes this final season that she brought me to tears. And now, I'm sad to have to say goodbye to The Bear, But if you haven't visited it, you should and still can. All five seasons are available on Hulu. Now, let's listen to the interview Fresh Air's Anne-Marie Baldonado did last year with Eben Moss Backrack, who plays Richie on The Bear. They began with a scene from the first episode of the series. Richie is dealing with the recent death of his best friend and business partner, Michael, and the return of Michael's younger brother, Carmi, who has plans to transform the neighborhood sandwich shop Richie used to run with Michael. Here's Eben Moss Backrack as Richie, with Jeremy Allen White as Carmi, and Ayo Adeboye as Sydney.
6: Hold on. Wait, listen, let's just have a conversation for a second. Whoa, is this?
8: This is Sydney. I'm staging today.
6: You're whatting today?
5: That's Sydney. She's helping us out today.
6: Cousin, you ordered a different mayonnaise, bro?
8: It's banana?
5: No, all you chef.
6: Yeah, all you chef. This biff, he was using them to make a giant nut muffin.
5: It was a play on a panettone. It would have been beautiful if you'd let me finish it, all right?
6: Richie Jeremovich. Pleasure to meet you, sweetheart.
5: Don't say sweetheart, you weirdo.
6: Sorry, Carm, you're so woke. I made nothing by it. Sydney, saying sweetheart's just part of our Italian heritage.
8: That's beautiful.
6: Okay, listen, I'm trying to talk to you, okay? Don't be rude and start doing a million things like, oh, smart, I don't remember having time to take care of your mom for six. I got all kinds of receipts from my divorce lawyer backing up because all the time I've spent trying to put your family back together because you're too much of a c***er to come home. The guys are texting me. You're telling them to do all sorts of weird backwards. Don't do that, Carmen.
10: Don't go mixing with our heads and ordering different mayonnaise and hiring new bras without talking to me first.
6: This is your brother's house, okay? Yeah, remember? I was running it fine without you.
5: Why didn't he leave it to you then?
11: Eben Moss Backrack, welcome to Fresh Air.
12: Thanks, thank you.
11: I know that you're very protective of the characters that you play, so I want you to know, I mean this in the best possible way, I think that Richie is the character I've done the most dramatic 180 on, maybe ever. We just heard Richie from the beginning of the series, but as the show goes on, I know I'm not alone when I say that we're rooting for Richie. I feel that in many ways, he's the heart of the show, which is a test

0: This is Fresh Air. In Christopher Nolan's much-anticipated adaptation of Homer's Odyssey, Matt Damon stars as the ancient Greek warrior king Odysseus, who, after fighting in the Trojan Wars, spends years trying to find his way home to Ithaca. The star-filled ensemble cast also features Anne Hathaway, Tom Holland, and Robert Pattinson. The Odyssey opens in theaters everywhere this week. Our film critic, Justin Chang, has this review.
1: Both admirers and detractors of the writer-director Christopher Nolan have noted his long-standing obsession with dead wives. In movies like Memento, The Prestige, and Inception, the male protagonists are driven toward reckless, delusional, and even vengeful acts by the memories of their late spouses. One of the refreshing novelties of Nolan's new film, The Odyssey, is that the wife in question here is alive and well. She's Penelope, Queen of Ithaca, played by Anne Hathaway. And her husband, Odysseus, played by Matt Damon, spends 2 decades trying to return home to her after the Trojan War. Nolan, working largely from Emily Wilson's celebrated 2017 translation of Homer's epic poem, lays out the story in unexpectedly straightforward fashion. Penelope and her son, Telemachus, that's Tom Holland, cling to hope that Odysseus will return. Meanwhile, coarse suitors have taken over the palace, vying for Penelope's hand in remarriage. Robert Pattinson plays the most conniving of the lot, who tells Penelope that Odysseus will never return.
2: This is a household waiting for master. I want you to choose me.
3: Ithaca's king is coming back.
2: No, he's not.
1: But Odysseus is in fact still alive on a distant island. His memory has been bewitched by the nymph Calypso, that's Charlize Theron, and the story of his long, long journey tumbles out in a cascade of flashbacks. The jumbled timeline suits Nolan's love of nonlinear plotting. Still, I had a lot of questions going in. How would a filmmaker known for his narrative surprises tackle one of the best-known stories in all literature? And how would a director of heady, high-tech action movies adapt to Homer's ancient world of gods and monsters? The gods themselves are largely absent, with the exception of Athena, who pops up every so often in the form of Zendaya to counsel Odysseus. Nolan is a downbeat realist by nature, which gives the Odyssey a fascinating tension. It's a fantasy made by a skeptic at heart. The supernatural elements have been tamped down. When the island-dwelling sorceress Circe briefly transforms Odysseus's men into pigs, the magic has a low-key, almost tactile realism, aided in no small part by Samantha Morton's chillingly intense performance as Circe. And when the men outwit a giant cyclops in his lair, Nolan pares away almost all the dialogue. Gone are Odysseus's showboating speeches, and goes full-bore monster movie in a way he never really has before. Visually, Nolan is clearly pushing himself. The film was shot entirely with 70mm IMAX cameras, and the images of Odysseus's ships at sea are stunningly majestic. There's a ferocious intimacy to the action scenes, some of which play out in near-total darkness, illuminated only by flickering firelight and set to Ludwig Göransson's pulse-pounding score. Nolan brilliantly recreates the famous Trojan horse deception, masterminded by Odysseus himself, in 2 gripping set pieces, culminating in the total destruction of Troy. As he recalls these shattering events, Odysseus is flooded with regret, which Damon fully conveys in a terse, plain-spoken performance that ranks among his finest work. Nolan treats the sacking of Troy as an epical tragedy, comparable to the dawn of atomic warfare in Oppenheimer, an event that forever changed how humans and nations dealt with each other. In a way, Nolan has been telling versions of Homer's epic for decades. His films are about men trying to find their way home, even when home and the world around them has become almost unrecognizable. The Odyssey is thrilling but uneven, though it moves pretty swiftly for being so overstuffed. There are striking performances from Lupita Nyong'o as a fiercely defiant Helen of Troy, Himesh Patel as Odysseus' second-in-command, and a very moving John Leguizamo as an Ithacan swineherd who longs for Odysseus' return. Throughout the film, you can almost feel Nolan thinking his way through the material, figuring out which parts of the text to leave alone and which parts to cut or embellish. Some sequences, like when Odysseus tussles with the sea monsters Scylla and Charybdis, feel a little perfunctory. But then we'll get an inspired subplot featuring Elliot Page as a Greek soldier whose grim fate weighs heavily on Odysseus' conscience. And you remember that Nolan, whose style has often been dismissed as coldly intellectual, is one of our most emotionally driven filmmakers. There's no puzzle-like trickery to the final act of the Odyssey. It plays out with a classical simplicity and directness, and Damon, Hathaway, and Holland are entirely convincing as a broken family being pieced together at long last. You realize why Nolan wanted to make this film, and why it feels like a prism through which his earlier films can be more deeply understood. For him, no less than for Odysseus, the Odyssey feels like a homecoming.
0: Justin Chang is a film critic for The New Yorker. He reviewed Christopher Nolan's The Odyssey. Harriet Clark was 11 months old when her mother was a getaway driver in the infamous 1981 robbery of a Brinks truck. The robbers were members of radical offshoots of the Weather Underground and the Black Panthers. For the next 37 years, Harriet spent Saturdays visiting her mother in prison. Her new novel is based on that. She's on Monday's show. Hope you can join us. To keep up with what's on the show and get highlights of our interviews, follow us on Instagram at NPR Fresh Air. 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We're rolling out new videos with in-studio guests, behind-the-scenes shorts, and iconic interviews from the archive. Fresh Air's executive producer is Sam Brigger. Our technical director and engineer is Audrey Bentham, with additional engineering support from Julian Hertzfeld, Adam Staniszewski, and Charlie Kyer. Our interviews and reviews are produced and edited by Phyllis Myers, Anne-Marie Baldonado, Lauren Krenzel, Teresa Madden, Monique Nazareth, Thea Challoner, Susan Yakundi, Anna Bauman, and Nico Gonzalez-Whistler. Our digital media producer is Molly C.V. Nesper. For Terry Gross and Tanya Mosley, I'm David Bianculli.
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5: 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Coming up, it's a news buzz edition of River to River. Right now, it's 85 degrees in Mason City, it's 88 degrees in Des Moines, and here in Iowa City, it's 86 degrees. 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
9: An Iowa man nearly deported into a war zone. This hour, families caught in the middle of third country deportation. It's a News Buzz edition of River to River from IPR News. I'm Ben Kiefer. First, we hear from Midwest Newsroom fellow Steph Conquest Ware on families in limbo under the third country deportation policy. Also, tips on how to protect yourself from this summer's cyclospora outbreak. Guthrie Center readies to host tens of thousands overnight on Ragbri. After 12 years of major challenges at the helm, a conversation with IPR's outgoing CEO, Myrna Johnson, and IPR's Aaron Fuller grooves us into the weekend. Buckle up for your News Buzz. 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
10: Live from NPR News in Washington, I'm Lakshmi Singh. Heavy, thick smoke from wildfires north of the border is spreading across large parts of the Midwestern and Northeastern U.S. this week. Tens of millions of people are breathing in air that ranges from unhealthy to hazardous, given high levels of fine particulate matter. Nearly 200 active wildfires are burning in Ontario as of this morning. Premier Doug Ford says so far this year, Canada has experienced more than 3,500 wildfires.
11: Last year, we had over 600,000 hectares on fire. This year, and it's changing on a daily, hourly basis, is 650,000 acres already.
10: Major wildfires are also burning in northern Minnesota. Hundreds of federal border security buoys are floating down the Rio Grande after being swept away by floodwaters near Eagle Pass, Texas. The loose buoys have prompted officials to close some international bridges in South Texas. Texas Public Radio's David Martin Davies has the latest.
12: The Department of Homeland Security's river buoys broke loose after massive rainfall and floated downstream. The city of Eagle Pass temporarily closed two international bridges to Mexico as the barriers passed through. Downstream in Laredo, officials have activated the city's operations center, and crews are using drones to track the buoys. Officials say the drifting barriers could affect operations at the city's four international bridges. Laredo is one of the nation's busiest inland ports. DHS installed hundreds of miles of a floating border wall in the Rio Grande earlier this year to deter illegal immigration. For NPR News, I'm David Martin Davies in San Antonio.
10: President Trump's nominee for Attorney General Todd Blanch met with victims of the late sex offender Jeffrey Epstein. The meeting came hours after a key Republican senator demanded Blanch do so as a condition of for supporting his nomination. Here's NPR's Ryan Lucas.
13: The ultimatum that Blanch meet with Epstein survivors came from North Carolina Republican Senator Tom Tillis, whose vote is critical for Blanch's nomination to advance. Hours later, Blanch found time to sit down with a group of Epstein's victims who had been trying for months to arrange just such a meeting. Afterwards, Tillis commended Blanch for sitting down with the women and his, quote, willingness to directly engage and listen to them, end quote. But Epstein survivors who were in the meeting say Blanch treated it as a check-the-box exercise. One survivor, Annie Farmer, said Blanch was abrasive, condescending, and intentionally noncommittal in the meeting. And she, like other Epstein victims, urged senators to reject Blanch's nomination to lead the Justice Department. Ryan Lucas, NPR News, Washington.
10: It's NPR.
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5: It's 12:04 on IPR News. I'm Natalie Dunlap. A new decade-long study finds that weed killers and insecticides are polluting U.S. rivers, especially in the middle of the country. The U.S. Geological Survey sampled water for 80 pesticides. In the Iowa River at Wapello, for example, scientists found concerning levels of pesticides 38 times. Meg Shoda is a USGS hydrologist. She says the Midwest and Mississippi River Basin are a particular concern.
15: That makes sense and aligns with what we've seen in the scientific literature, because we know that pesticides are applied heavily agriculturally and that a lot of agriculture happens in this basin.
5: One pollutant that kept turning up in water samples is atrazine, a popular weed killer for crops like corn and sorghum. Federal investment tax credits for small-scale wind energy projects are being phased out this summer, but some state credits remain, and advocates for wind energy say it's still a viable option for Iowa farms and businesses. Distributed wind energy uses smaller turbines than those used by companies like MidAmerican, and the power generated is consumed at the site of the turbine rather than being sent to a utility. Kathy Evanson McDermott is an economic development specialist with Iowa State University Extension. She says Iowa has strong potential for wind energy projects, big and small.
16: We have 502 distributed wind projects, and these have been built since 2003 with a capacity of 225.8 megawatts. For a little bit of context, that figure of 225.8 megawatts represents 20% of distributed wind capacity in the U.S.
5: Evanson McDermott spoke on a webinar hosted by Iowa Learning Farms and ISU Extension. According to 2024 data, the average cost of installing a wind turbine is around $6,000 per kilowatt. You're listening to IPR News.
9: It's your Friday News Buzz edition of River to River from IPR News. I'm Ben Kiefer. Since January of 2025, nearly 20,000 immigrants have been sent by our government, the U.S. government, to countries other than their own, sometimes to nations in the middle of war or disease outbreaks. The DHS argues that the practice allows the swift removal of people who are, quote, so uniquely barbaric that their own countries won't take them back. Steph Conquest Ware of the Midwest Newsroom has been spending months digging into who some of these people are and what it looks like for families in Missouri, Kansas, Nebraska, and here in Iowa. I spoke with Steph earlier today. Hi, Steph. Welcome to the program.
17: Hi. Thank you for having me.
9: Before we get into some individual cases you've covered, help us understand what a third country deportation actually is, how it's different from a standard deportation.
17: So standard deportations usually involve a migrant that has entered the U.S. being sent back to the country that they are originally from. The difference is that third country deportations take these immigrants who have been in this country, you know, maybe for a few minutes or for decades, and have something called a withholding removal, which is a legal order from a judge that bars them from being deported back to their home country because a judge says that, hey, you being in that home country could put you in danger and you could die there. So the U.S. has used this kind of third country deportation policy to kind of go around that and say, okay, we can't put you back to your home country, but we can send you to, you know, this list of countries that we have here that we have agreements with that have agreed to, you know, take you in and you can, you know, apply for asylum there or you'll be detained there. There's just different types of agreements. But depending on the situation, yeah, they will deport you to a country that you have no connection to.
9: Mm-hmm. Let's talk about some individuals here and one connected with Iowa, having lived in Iowa, Jose Ugar Cruz, a torture survivor from Bolivia, placed on a deportation flight manifest to the Democratic Republic of Congo. That's a country dealing with war and an Ebola outbreak. Give us some background on Jose and his case.
17: Jose Ugar Cruz is a Bolivian man, and he came seeking asylum in the U.S. In July 2024, so like 2 years ago, and he entered the country through the Arizona border, and he immediately surrendered himself to authorities and was detained for about a year and a half. And a judge, while he was detained, denied his case for asylum, but said that Ugar Cruz could not be sent back to his home country because they believed that he could be tortured there or persecuted. Basically, with Ugar Cruz's case, because he cannot be sent back to Bolivia, they had tried to, you know, send him to the Democratic Republic of Congo, along with other countries like Venezuela, whenever he was detained. And basically, he got a writ of habeas corpus approved in December 2025, which allowed him to be released into Iowa. But he was only released for a few months because he walked into, you know, a routine ICE check-in in April of this year, and ICE detained him again. and he was put on the manifest for a flight to the Democratic Republic of Congo. But he was lucky because his lawyers swiftly moved to get him some type of due process and say, hey, judge, you have to make sure that they are complying with this writ of habeas corpus to say, hey, Ugar Cruz is supposed to be removed from detention. He cannot be detained unless you were going to deport him immediately, which did not happen. And luckily, he was given a temporary order of release to make sure that he can just stay in Iowa for the time being, kind of in a limbo state, because he has that order of protection of removal.
18: Yeah, and he has been shown support from many in the Iowa communities. Hundreds of people showed up at his ICE check-in to support him. That tells us a little bit about the support for Jose in this case, doesn't it, and others like him.
17: Yeah, I think from speaking with immigration lawyers and advocates across Iowa and the Midwest, there is a lot of fear and uncertainty within immigrant communities and refugee communities in Iowa and across the Midwest. And especially with the constant change in national policy is feeding into us, and especially with something like a third country deportation, that's very scary for a lot of people who have never really heard of a thing like this. So I think it's a tough time for immigrants in the country in general. Some Iowans have decided to come out and, you know, support in different ways by maybe sending books or sending food or, you know, just rallying behind vulnerable communities so that they feel protected and supported.
18: Steph, you spoke with a University of Iowa immigration law scholar.
17: Yeah, so Bram Elias, I spoke to him last Friday, actually, and he's an immigration attorney and director of the University of Iowa's Immigration Advocacy Clinic. And he basically said that this policy, it's not affecting, you know, a large amount of people necessarily, but it's just the fact that it could apply to literally like every asylum seeker in the United States, which is millions and millions of people here. So the idea that, you know, these millions and millions of people have that just the inkling of a chance of being sent to a third country, it makes them not want to come here in the first place or want to give up their asylum case altogether.
19: In the past, the understanding was the United States will not remove people to a place where they know no one and have no connections. That our understanding of the way we fit into international law and international policy was, you can remove someone to their home country. If it's not safe to send them to their home country, we have international obligations. It's not just us, it's also the United Nations. Every country in the world has to obey this, that you don't send someone back to a place where they might be tortured or persecuted. And so even if they don't meet the legal test for asylum, which lets you integrate into the United States, into our society permanently, put you on the path to citizenship, even if you're not eligible to do that here, we still can't send you back to a place where you'll be tortured or killed. No country can do that.
18: Immigration scholar Bram Elias of the University of Iowa. Let's quickly, Steph, talk about another individual that you reported on. This is a Missouri woman married to a U.S. citizen, mother of two. She's been in Kansas detention since February over an unproven shoplifting accusation. Tell us about her and why her marriage and her decades here in the country can't protect her.
17: Yeah, so Alisa came into the U.S. Almost 30 years ago, and she first came to Florida. And while in Florida, she pled guilty to 3 counts of drug trafficking and a count of possession. And she served almost 6 years for that, and later moved to Missouri to restart her life. But those 4 convictions have barred her from any path to legal status in the United States. So unless those convictions are expunged in some kind of a way, she cannot become a U.S. citizen here. Even if she, you know, marries her husband, she can't even get a green card. And she has that order of protection under the Convention Against Torture, which is the same protection Ugar Cruz has. And so she stayed in the U.S. without becoming a citizen, and now DHS is trying to send her to a third country. And she's been away from her husband and 2 children for 5 months. Here's her husband, Sakai Shahib.
20: Day-to-day is very challenging. The bills, the finances, taking care of her son. Every day, you know, having to get up in my profession of teaching people the game of golf, you know, I'm dealing with the community. I'm dealing with people every single day, 8, 10 hours a day. And to have to put that face on of normalcy, you know, and then knowing that, man, in the inside, my world is really crumbling. I'm hurting inside.
18: Steph, what should our listeners be watching, listening for in the months ahead and paying attention to this story for this family, the individuals we've heard about, and for the policy more broadly?
17: I think that a lot of people who have this protection from removal are living in kind of a limbo state in the U.S. So they have, because of these third country agreements, they have kind of no safe way to status here, but they are allowed to stay here under those refugee protections. So I think right now people should look out for just changes in national immigration policy. I think we had just a big change yesterday. So these things are happening like constantly, that the laws are changing, and even kind of immigration lawyers get confused from time to time. And there's also a big case in the appeals court right now that's called DVDVDHS, which lawyers are fighting to kind of make these third country deportations illegal. So I think people should definitely look out to see what happens with that case as well.
18: Steph Conquest Ware of the Midwest Newsroom. Thank you, Steph.
17: Thank you so much.
18: It's your Friday News Buzz edition of River to River from IPR News. I'm Ben Kiefer. A stomach bug is spreading fast across the country this summer. Iowa is not immune from it. The CDC now says nearly 7,000 cases of cyclosporiasis have been reported in at least 34 states since May, well beyond last

0: come out when you go to the bathroom have to live in the ground, in the water for a while, and then somebody else ingests those, get into your system. It can take at least a couple days, if up to 2 weeks, for those parasites to get into your GI tract and start causing your problems.
1: Okay, so if you do have problems you were given maybe up to 2 weeks ago.
0: Yes. Yeah. The food that you ate, that or water that you drank that was contaminated, is not necessarily something you had on Monday.
1: Right. And then you have, we've heard it many times in the news coverage, explosive diarrhea as one of the symptoms. So that's a point at which what the body says, get rid of this.
0: Yes. Yes. So you've become so affected by the parasite that your body is starting to have a really strong response.
1: Mm-hmm. Iowa's numbers, relatively small, something like 60 cases. Is that what you have so far or more?
0: Right. And locally, less than 5 cases. So we have not seen evidence that there is a big impact right now. Our numbers are no higher than normal.
1: Mm-hmm. What is the source here? Because I was reading state officials saying, you know, some tied to international travel, but then we're hearing about places like Michigan and Ohio having really higher spikes.
0: Right. And that's what's concerning. I mean, there's a certain level of infection in the community on a regular basis. So it's not unusual to see cases here and there. Often tied to travel, but it can just be from, you know, a random infection. But these numbers are certainly alarming.
1: We're going to take a short break and then be back with the rest of my conversation with Jennifer Miller. It's River to River from IPR News.
2: It's 12:19 on IPR News. I'm Natalie Dunlap in for Tony Sarabia. Do you have your weekend plan set? If you're in central Iowa, you could check out the Granny Basketball National Tournament in Ankeny. Earlier this week, IPR's Charity Nebby interviewed members of the Cedar Rapids Sizzlers, the defending champions. 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
1: It's your Friday News Buzz edition of River to River from IPR News. I'm Ben Kiefer. Let's get back to the rest of this conversation with Jennifer Miller, disease prevention specialist with Johnson County Health, about this summer's fast-spreading cyclospora outbreak.
9: Okay, what can we do about it? Because investigators elsewhere have been looking at fresh produce, lettuce, berries, cilantro, even fast food chains, without pinning down a single source yet. And also, you know, if you have pre-washed salad in a bag, you're not safe there either, are you?
0: That's correct. It's hard to clean every little nook and cranny. Especially leafy vegetables, herbs, fruits like berries that have little indentations where things can hide. The safest thing is not to eat those things at all. Is that how we want to live our life in the summer with nice fresh fruit? Not so. You need to just think about what your risk is. Be careful. Make sure that you're washing your produce. And if you do start to feel ill, make sure that you seek medical treatment.

0: because this parasite often can be cured more quickly with some antibiotics.
1: Okay, go into more of the symptoms. So is it, how serious can this get for some people? Who's the most vulnerable here?
0: Certainly people who are elderly, people who are very young, people who have other health concerns, because the biggest risk is the dehydration from the severe diarrhea. And the reason we talk about explosive diarrhea is because it's very watery. So it's just hard to hold it because it's so, so loose.
1: Yeah. And so with any diarrhea, especially this, make sure you get your fluids, your fluid intakes. Do you necessarily need to go to seek medical attention, or how bad should it be before you do that?
0: Right. I mean, some people are going to just clear this. It's going to be a couple days of feeling poorly and then you're going to get over it. But right, anything that lasts more than a couple days, if you have underlying health concerns, or if you do feel like you're getting dehydrated, you're not urinating frequently, you feel dry, you need to get in and get seen. You're not going to be able to take care of that at home.
1: Mm-hmm. Jennifer, any other tips to leave us with before we say goodbye?
0: Just being careful, right? Things that you can wash and peel and cook are the safest.
1: Right. And, you know, we love farmers markets in the summer, but they are not immune from this.
0: That's correct. Potentially less risky to get things from local farms that maybe aren't pulling irrigation water from big sources that might have a little bit more control over where they get things.
1: Okay. Jennifer Miller, disease prevention specialist with Johnson County Public Health. Thanks for coming in. Nice to see you, Jennifer.
0: Yes. Stay safe.
1: You too. It's your Friday News Buzz edition of River to River from IPR News. I'm Ben Kiefer. Today, a conversation. Goodbye to a member of our IPR team and one that carries, I'll say, more weight than most exit interviews. Myrna Johnson has led Iowa Public Radio for 12 years. She took over in 2014, steered this organization through a pandemic, and then in 2022 guided IPR through a historic transition from a network owned by three state universities to an independent, community-licensed nonprofit standing on its own for the first time in history. Myrna is retiring from her position at the helm of IPR, and she's been leading us through, you have to say, the biggest crisis public broadcasting has faced in its nearly 60-year history. Last summer, you'll remember, Congress clawed back all federal funding for the Corporation for Public Broadcasting. That entity has helped fund NPR, PBS, and more than 1,500 local stations like this one since 1967. That money is gone, and CPB itself voted to dissolve itself in January. And stations across the country, including us here at IPR, have had to remake budgets, staffing, and in some cases, their entire mission almost overnight. So today, a conversation with the person who has been steering this ship through the rough waters. I spoke with IPR CEO Myrna Johnson earlier this week when she was in her second to last day. Myrna, welcome to the studio. So nice to see you.
2: It's good to see you too, Ben.
1: Let's just start with this at the beginning. How are you feeling right now? Not, I guess, not so much as a CEO giving a farewell statement, but as Myrna Johnson, 12 years into this job, about to walk away from it. How are you feeling?
2: Yeah. Well, I'm proud of what we've done. You know, it's been an incredible run. I feel really, really good about where the staff and the board have taken this organization. I think we're in really great shape. So I'm proud. So that's one thing. I'm really proud. But I'm also really excited. I'm excited to start a new chapter and enjoy traveling and gardening and just
1: briefly,
2: hanging out.
1: What is your new chapter?
2: Well, I'm going to be retired. And I don't have anything in particular planned, except for that we are going to go on a big road trip starting July 27th and be on the road camping and seeing national parks out west.
1: You and your husband?
2: Yeah, so hit national parks and enjoying the outdoors, and then they'll come back in September and figure out what's next.
1: All right. Now let's go back in time. Take us back to 2014. I remember it. I'm a, 25 year veteran of this place. I forget it all. Take us back to 2014 when you joined us.
2: Yeah.
1: What did you think you were signing up for when you took this job? Take a moment maybe to reflect on the expectations you had then and what the reality then turned out to be.
2: Sure. Well, IPR, IPR was kind of in the news for some not great reasons back then. then. We'd been sued over some public open meeting rules. And the, you know, it was the staff was a little downtrodden, you know.
1: I'll second that.
2: Yeah. And but, you know, I grew up in Iowa, and when I started the interview process, I understood all these things were happening, but it just became clear through the interview process that there was a role I could play. Mm-hmm. There was a role I could play in really lifting the organization back up, and I really wanted to do that. So,
1: right, and you had a strong background in leading mm-hmm. nonprofits, right?
2: Well, I had run one other nonprofit, but I had a lot of experience in government relations, and I had a lot of experience in public radio. Mm-hmm. So, you know, I'd worked at National Public Radio earlier in my career, so really felt like I understood the system. I'd been involved in a station in Colorado on its Friends board. Actually, when the university announced it was going to sell the station the next day. And we went to the Board of Trustees and said, you know, you can't really do that. You need to, this is a community organization, right? I mean, it's a community service. Mm-hmm. It may be owned by you, but this is really more than just the university's license that you're talking about selling here. It's a real resource that this community loves. And you need to give us an opportunity to step up and try and take it ourselves. And so they gave us a month, and I was involved in a campaign to raise money to save that station, and then served on its first board of directors. So I'd been through what I found was a really exciting moment where you could really see the community step up for something they truly, truly believed in very deeply. And it just solidified, you know, my understanding that the public radio listeners are very loyal and very passionate about their public radio, and that there are a lot of things you can do when you know that.
1: Yeah. So as a native Iowan returning to Iowa, you knew public radio, the passion that people have for public radio, and then you knew Iowans also because you mm-hmm. are one.
2: Yeah.
1: Let's go to the 2022 transition, if we
2: right.
1: could.
2: Yep.
1: IPR going from a network owned by three state universities to an independent nonprofit. Why did that need to happen?
2: Well, when I walked into the organization, the universities had made clear that they were interested in working their way out of funding public broadcasting. Like that was part of their long-term strategy, was to find a way for public radio to no longer be dependent on them for finances. And so so we knew, you know, that was sort of the trajectory that the universities were on. And then when the pandemic hit, we and other organizations who were not entirely inside the radio, the university system, were notified by the Board of Regents that there just was not going to be there were not going to be any operating funds in the future. And so it just raised the question, who then should own these stations? And we believe strongly, and the Regents agreed with us, that it would be a good idea to transfer the licenses to Iowa Public Radio. Mm-hmm. And so it was a 2-year process. We did some really, I think, really strong planning. The universities gave us a couple of years to do that planning, which I really appreciate. It really helped us figure out what we needed to do. It helped us identify some things that we would want to invest in order to be a strong network as an independent network. And then, you know, they transferred the licenses 2 years later, and we became the owners of Iowa Public Radio.
1: Right. And looking back, I wonder if you think, because I sense this too, that independence, does it feel like an auspicious thing in terms of timing or terrible timing, given what happened then mm-hmm. just a couple of years later with federal funding?
2: Yes.
1: And that was really next to no warning, right?
2: Yes. Well, yeah, I mean, there's a long history of, let me step back.
1: Of yes. defunding,
2: yeah,
1: right.
2: Yeah, yes. Defunding. So the defunding had had sort of a long trajectory as well and much history.
1: We could go back to Newt Gingrich in the
2: yeah,
1: 90s,
2: exactly.
1: Right?
2: Yeah, exactly. But I feel like IPR has had excellent timing, right? So I think the fact that we had already figured out how to transition ourselves out of the universities, we were already in this mind space of you know, being in charge of our own destiny. And I think that really, really helped us. And then coming out, I mean, the timing questions, there were several timing questions. You know, we came out of that transition into our 100th anniversary celebration. So we were able to celebrate 100 years while we were saying we're going to start something fresh and new that's going to be strong and please come on board. And that went into a capital campaign that raised money to support our work as the new Iowa Public Radio. So, those were all really very important things that led up to, this moment in which now we're facing the loss of CPB funding.
1: Yeah. Walk us through what it looked like to you last July inside this building, this network, the week Congress voted to rescind $1.1 billion, I think, from the Corporation for Public Broadcasting for IPR. In January, the CPB board didn't just wind down. They voted to fully dissolve the organization. I think they said a defunded shell would be vulnerable to manipulation. Mm-hmm. One reason. I don't know. What did it look like inside for you?
2: Well, I think it, I looked it up. It was almost just a year ago. It was July 17th that some of these votes were happening on the House and Senate floor. So it was almost exactly a year ago. In some ways, it feels like yesterday and eons ago at the same time. So, it was daunting, right? We knew that we were going to be losing $1 million. So it really uncertain time and kind of a scary moment. But one that I knew we could steer ourselves through. So I just felt like we have a strong board and a strong staff, and we can figure out how to steer through this. But we're going to have to tighten our belts, and we're going to have to do a number of things to do that. So it was, it's a scary moment when you lose that kind of support. But I think even bigger is the loss of CPB itself. This idea that this organization who really embodied the idea of public media and was
1: strong bipartisan support.
2: Yeah, when it was created
1: decades.
2: In the 60s.
1: Yeah.
2: And who had supported public broadcasting with just these operating grants that made so many things possible. And they also supported us, right? They gave us some special grants called their collaboration and Collaborative Operations and Services Grant when we made our transition. So there were a number of ways in which CPB supported us in special ways over the years. But I think this idea that, this entity that really embodied public broadcasting is gone is really making us all think clearly about sort of what is the framework that holds us together? What is the framework that we follow in terms of being public media in the future? And I think that's still unfolding. I think we have a strong mission statement. We have a strong vision for our future, and that doesn't change. But we are now, no longer part of that federal program, which was a unifying factor for the public radio and TV systems.
1: If you've just joined us, Myrna Johnson, outgoing Chief Executive Officer of Iowa Public Radio. Yeah. By the time you hear this conversation, she will have served her last day and served 12 years in such great fashion with such heavy leadership decisions to make. Some people argue this defunding fight was really about ideology, accusations against NPR and public broadcasting generally. Mm-hmm. Others say it was about the federal budget. After sitting inside this fight for a year, what do you think it was really about?
2: Well, it was in a rescission bill, right? So, which is a bill that was identifying savings, right? It was identifying savings in the budget that this truly happened in Congress. Over the years, public broadcasting has had bipartisan support. When I was a lobbyist for NPR back in the early 90s, our chief supporter was Ted Stevens from Alaska. And he was there are these stations up in Alaska, that are really the only public broadcast or the only broadcasting stations up there. Right. And so there's been a keen purpose and support for public broadcasting on both sides of the aisle. But over time, it has become somewhat politicized. And I think that certainly played a role. But I do think that ultimately it was about budget.
1: Mm-hmm. What has been your proudest moment in leading IPR? Mm-hmm. I know there are a lot of proud moments, aren't there?
2: Mm-hmm. Yeah, it's been, I mean, I do think that the transition to a community organization was probably the most important thing that happened during my tenure. I think we just had an outstanding board that helped guide us through that and, you know, was just so supportive. I just think we worked well as a, you know, as a machine. You know, we were working together and just making it happen. And, you know, the regents and the others in the state really wanted it to happen. They believed in what they'd created and wanted to make it work. But it was, you know, there was a lot to do there to make it all happen, and I'm proud of that.
1: Mm-hmm. Our listeners will be interested in learning about what's next. Your successor, let's start there, IPR mm-hmm. Board Chair Libby Jacobs, Vice Chair Ken Brown, are co-chairing a national search for your successor. Tell us how the search for your successor is being carried out.
2: There's a search committee of the board that is that, you know, the board is obviously the person who supervises the CEO, and they're conducting a search. And as the current CEO, I'm not involved in that process. So but I have great confidence that the board is going to find a great new leader for IPR.
1: Yeah. And what would be a word or two of advice, regardless of who it is? You're not connected with choosing the next person, that's clear. But what would you want the next CEO to inherit? Perhaps something that you didn't have when you started.
2: Well, I mean, I think there's, I guess I would say, you know, keeping track of where public media is going and making sure that we are, you know, both a broadcast entity and really thinking about all of the new ways that people consume content is obviously important. But I also think just trusting the creativity of the team is really, really important. You know, I just think that we're at our best when we're allowing ourselves to create and do really interesting things and dig into things that make us curious. And so I certainly hope that the new CEO is as invested in that as I have been.
1: We have to take a short break, and then we'll be back with the rest of my conversation with IPR's former Chief Executive Officer, Myrna Johnson. It's River to River from IPR News.

0: Good afternoon. I'm Natalie Dunlap, and you're listening to River to River on IPR News. And speaking of River to River, cyclists will be biking from the Missouri River across Iowa to the Mississippi starting this weekend. Ragbri kicks off on Sunday from Onawa. So you might be seeing some more bike racks and buses out on the roads this weekend. And if you are participating, be sure to take plenty of water. We're looking ahead at a hot and sunny weekend across the state. Some heat values are expected to exceed 100 degrees. So stay safe while you're out having fun, and I'll have my eyes peeled for anyone wearing one of those Iowa Public Radio bike jerseys. Right now in Des Moines, it's 90 degrees, and here in Iowa City, it's 88 degrees. 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
3: This week in This American Life, when a beloved tree was mysteriously cut down in a national park in Britain, people across the country called it slaughter.
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6: I have you on board for this Friday News Buzz edition of River to River from IPR News. I'm Ben Kiefer. Well, let's get back to the rest of my conversation with Myrna Johnson, now former IPR Chief Executive Officer.
7: I wonder, since you served, 6 years on NPR's national board, did that view from that vantage point tell you something that you didn't see or couldn't have seen from Iowa alone? You had a big 30,000-foot view of public broadcasting and how Iowa's prestigious network fits into it.
8: Yeah, I mean, I think, sitting on NPR's board gives you a big view of the system, right, of the public radio system, as we call it. Sitting in my IPR CEO role, I have your intimate knowledge of what's happening day to day at our stations, but it's kind of interesting to see what's going on across the board. And there is a strong trend towards university licensees having to find new ways to exist. So we certainly weren't alone in that. But I think some are getting a very quick, they have to do it quickly because of the current environment. I would say it makes me feel thankful for what we had in terms of time here. But I think there's similarities and there's differences, but I think that there's this commonality that is just so important to hang on to, which is this idea that we're serving the public with important information. We're important, civic infrastructure for this country. And that when you're looking at it on a national scale, that this local national collaboration is just so powerful. And that we just need to continue to evolve that into the digital world.
7: Oh, you go right where I want to as we wind up this conversation. IPR now 100% community funded, a point of pride, a point of survival, a necessity for survival, mm-hmm. both mm-hmm. of those things. I wonder, though, is it sustainable for the long haul, or is this a bridge to somewhere else, do you think?
8: Yeah, I mean, I think membership is always going to be the backbone of public broadcasting and public media. So I think membership is going to continue to be incredibly important. And I think what we've found over the years is that our listeners are very willing to step up. And they care a ton. We are being really smart about how we're conducting our fundraising. We have a really strong fundraising team. And there could be new ways to think about fundraising in the digital sphere, and we're looking at that. We have invested some resources this year to really think about how to use our content on the digital, on our website, on our podcasts, through our stream to help us raise some dollars. So we're going to have to be inventive, or you all are going to have to be inventive. But I think membership is always going to be the backbone.
7: Yeah. And I should have mentioned this earlier, but stepping into your shoes in the interim before the new CEO is named is an ever so able and magnificent former CFO of IPR, Kelly Edminster. So we're in good hands.
8: You are in great hands. And our board is awesome, too. So I really think the best days for IPR are ahead. You guys are going to do great. And I'm going to be excited to listen and pay attention to what's going on.
7: Myrna, your leadership has been terrific. I'm so thankful, as many of us are, all of us are, that you've been at the helm for these past 12 years. Thank you, and good luck with your future.
8: Oh, thank you so much, Ben.
7: Myrna Johnson, outgoing Chief Executive Officer of IPR.

0: It's your Friday News Buzz edition of River to River from IPR News. I'm Ben Kiefer. This weekend, tens of thousands of cyclists kick off RagBri's 53rd trip across Iowa. And this year's route is a study in contrasts. At just over 390 miles, it's the shortest in the ride's history, but also the 10th hilliest, with more than 16,000 feet of climbing packed into that shorter distance. Riders will start in the Luss Hills along the Missouri River, pass through Harlan, Guthrie Center, Boone, on to Marshalltown, Independence, and Dyersville, home of the Field of Dreams, of course, before finishing in Dubuque. On Monday, RagBri rolls into Guthrie Center. That's an overnight town for just the third time ever. The first was way back in 1974, then again in 1983. In 74, there were just 2,000 riders. In 83, 6,000 riders. So this time, though, more than 20,000 are expected. Guthrie Center, a town of about 1,600 people, the county seat of Guthrie County. And the town's welcome sign for the riders reads, "Where the hill are we?" A nod to what organizers are calling the hilliest ride of the summer. Yesterday, I spoke with Mike Underwood, one of the organizers leading Guthrie Center's effort. Hey there, Mike.
1: Hi, Ben. How are you?
0: I'm pretty good. You got a little bit of a tradition there. I want to ask if you or anybody you know there remembers that RagBri ride from 1974, over 50 years ago.
1: There is at least one gentleman I know that rode on that and lives about a block away from where I work. And so, yeah, I've talked with him a little bit on it.
0: So back in 1974, about 2,000 riders came through. This year, expecting more than 20,000. How do you even begin to plan for a crowd 10 times the size?
1: Well, it's definitely a group effort, Ben, and we, I felt like, put together a pretty good executive committee to start the planning, and then RagBri does an excellent job and gives each overnight town what we have affectionately called the RagBri Bible, which is about 230 pages of all the information you think you might ever need. And in combination with our great executive committee and that information that RagBri gave us and the tremendous amount of volunteers that we've had step up here, I think we're ready to tackle 20 to 30,000 of our best biking friends on Monday.
0: I'm just curious, that RagBri Bible, 200 pages, what are some of the more noteworthy things in there that we perhaps might not expect that you've been having to deal with and with your committee?
1: Well, they do a great job of breaking it into manageable groups. So four of us on our exec committee are in charge of four or five other subcommittees, if you will. So it's anything from housing, you know, people wanting to stay at a home either inside or in the backyard when they get here, to campgrounds, to toilets, obviously important things for us to think of, all the way to the beverage garden and electrical. You think of some of those larger items, but it's some of those ancillary things that you may not think of that they do a great job of laying out there for us.
0: Mm-hmm. Give us a picture as best you can of what cyclists can expect when they roll into town on Monday.
1: Well, as you mentioned, our theme being "Where the hill are we?" We'll have a nice arch as they roll in from the west on Highway 44 that they can pass through. Obviously, some photo opportunities. We're kind of going along with the "Where's Waldo" theme, so we'll have a few people running around town dressed as Waldo. I will not be one of those. But we do. And so as you see them, there's a chance to take your picture with them. But then as they continue through town, they'll see various campsite opportunities, and then the main festival will be in the downtown area. So Highway 44 will be blocked off between 1st and 5th Street. So filled with vendors, food vendors, music, and then obviously all the churches in town seem to have the best cooks, and so we're going to have all sorts of opportunities for them to have some homemade cooking.
0: What's going on in the main celebration in Guthrie Center?
1: Well, the big focus will be in, like I said, the downtown area where we'll have our festival. And what we have four bands that will be performing on our stage. And it's kind of a mix of, I'm going to say, local bands or local artists anyway. So we start off at 2 o'clock with the Hillbilly Air Show. One of the participants is a Guthrie Center graduate. And then we follow up with the Weary Ramblers and Chad Elliott. He is a Guthrie Center graduate as well. So kind of a, let's showcase some of our own musical talent if possible. Then we'll end up with, or not end up, the third act will be the Nadas, which I know the Des Moines Metro and the Midwest are familiar with them. And end up, our headliner is Gimmick, and they are a Ragbri favorite from what we've been told. So that's the main focus with the band and obviously a beverage garden in the downtown area. We do know that there is a team of bikers that are jugglers as well, and they have indicated they'll be down performing along the street, and so that'll be kind of a fun thing to see. So
0: wow.
1: Different things, obviously, not just biking, I guess.
0: Yeah, absolutely. Looks like you all have all the bases covered. And what impressions or reactions are you and the other residents of Guthrie Center hoping that people take away once they've rolled through?
1: Ben, I hope they take away how friendly we really are. And I know that's a cliche that, hey, every community feels like they're friendly. But from the standpoint of, we have 700 rooftops or so here in Guthrie Center, 77 have stepped up and said they'll open their house up to strangers to allow them to stay there. We have over 300 people that have volunteered in various capacities just for that day. That doesn't count any of the other days leading up to or following. So I hope they understand the effort that's gone into it and that we're truly happy to see them here. And I hope they take away the friendliness that we have here in Guthrie Center.
0: I bet they will. Mike Underwood, one of the organizers leading Guthrie Center's effort. Well, I hope you get enough sleep over the next few days as it ramps up to the day when the 30,000 roll into town.
1: Well, thanks, Ben. Looking forward to it.

0: And that just about does it for this Friday News Buzz edition of River to River from IPR News. I'm Ben Kiefer on this 17th day of July, 2026. Time enough to have Aaron Fuller of IPR Studio One groove us into the weekend. Aaron, welcome back to... It's been a while since you've grooved us into the weekend. So glad to have you.
1: Yes, it has been. It's been so long. I'm so happy to be here with you, Ben.
0: All right. Well, how about a little bit of... Well, it's, you know, the warm weather, whether you like it or dislike it, fits in with some historical trivia. I'd like to ask you about a question that fits in with that.
1: Ooh, okay, sure.
0: This week in 1850, guests at a high society Florida party were stunned when they were served drinks that had something very special about them. What was it? We're going back to 1850 in Florida. So picture that before you answer. Have you got something?
1: Oh.
0: What would be something special about a drink in Florida in 1850?
1: Florida?
0: Yeah. Swampy swamp.
1: Oh,
0: yeah.
1: Gosh. I don't know. Like...
0: Humid, swampy,
1: a
0: hot.
1: Reptile or something in the drink. I don't know.
0: No, much more mundane, but also refreshing, if I can give that. They had drinks that were chilled by the world's first commercially successful machine-made artificial ice.
1: Oh, I was going to guess ice after. I swear I was.
0: And in an odd twist in this history, its inventor, he was a physician named John Gorey, didn't invent the machine to preserve food or chill cocktails. He was thinking he was going to cure yellow fever, which proved to be a bad theory. But anyway,
1: wow.
0: we have chilled drinks thanks to, in part, John Gorey.
1: Thank goodness for that. It has been way
0: too hot. Thank you, John
1: Gorey.
0: These songs go out to you, John.
1: True.
0: What do you got for us, Aaron?
1: Our first song is called Black Dog Rabbit Hole. It's by Devin Gilfillian. He's a soul artist out of Nashville, and it's pretty rocking. It kind of reminds me of the Black Keys, kind of that distorted guitar, kind of bluesy feel. Mm-hmm. It's pretty good. Let's check it out. Downward.

0: Black Dog Rabbit Hole, the name of that one. Devin Gilfillian, the artist, and his new effort there. Oh, time for one more. Aaron, what do you have?
1: Next one is Babe Rainbow. They are an Australian psychedelic kind of surf rock band. They have an album coming out. It came out yesterday, actually. It's called Acid and Honey, and this song is off of this. It's called Waterfall.

0: A new effort by Babe Rainbow Waterfall there, and that's where we'll end this News Buzz edition of River to River. Aaron Fuller, Studio One host and producer, thanks for grooving us into the weekend. We are going to tumble over the falls with Babe Rainbow out of this hour. Thank you, Aaron.
1: No problem, Ben. Thank you.
0: Today's program produced by Samantha McIntosh. I'm Ben Kiefer. Have a wonderful weekend.

0: all of the above. But you want that vision to be driven by something locally, because it's about what kind of future they want to build for their grandkids, for not even the next generation, but the generation after that. And that needs to be locally driven as they're thinking about that.
1: Siders, thanks for joining me today.
0: Absolutely. Thanks for having me.
1: Dr. A.R. Siders is an associate professor in the Disaster Research Center at the University of Delaware. Coming up after the break, we're going to get into the science of the tick-borne red meat allergy, alpha-gal syndrome. Don't go away. This is Science Friday from WNYC Studios.
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1: This is Science Friday. I'm Flora Lichtman. For two decades, a perplexing illness has been spreading. After a Lone Star tick bite, people find themselves having a severe allergic reaction to red meat. Gone are the days of burgers and steaks. Some people are sensitive even to the smell of barbecue or cow-derived gelatin. This tick-borne allergy is called alpha-gal syndrome. The CDC estimates up to 450,000 people in the U.S. may be affected, and that's up from just a few dozen documented cases in 2009. Dr. Scott Cummins started researching alpha-gal syndrome almost 20 years ago, before anyone really knew what it was. He was part of the team that tied this allergy to ticks. He's an allergist and immunologist at the University of North Carolina's Medical School. Scott, welcome to Science Friday. Thanks for being here.
8: Thanks for having me.
1: I think people think of alpha-gal syndrome as a red meat allergy. That's the shorthand. But what are the symptoms?
8: Well, they're often the classic symptoms that bring people into an allergist's office. So itching, swelling, hives. And then frequently there's accompanying gastrointestinal distress. So terrible abdominal cramping and pain, often nausea, vomiting, diarrhea. You can even have progression from there where people will feel short of breath or have difficulty maintaining their blood pressure, the things that we think about as anaphylaxis.
1: What are people exactly becoming allergic to?
8: Well, they're allergic to a sugar. So alpha-gal is a carbohydrate, and the allergic antibody recognizes alpha-gal, which is present in the meat and tissues of all non-human mammals.
1: Okay, so this is a sugar that we must encounter all the time throughout our lives. So what is in the Lone Star tick that is making people sensitive to the sugar?
8: Well, the ticks, it turns out, seem to have the sugar. And so when they bite a human, their tick saliva and factors in the tick spit seem to cause the human immune system to create this allergic response. And in some ways, alpha-gal is just sort of an innocent bystander. And if it weren't in hot dogs, hamburgers, etc., we probably would never even know about this allergy. But the distribution of alpha-gal in the foods that we eat and the medications that we take create that issue.
1: I mean, can we get into the nerdy details here, though? Why is my body suddenly recognizing this sugar as bad when it comes from a tick, but not when it comes from a hot dog I've had the day before?
8: Yeah, it's a great question. And there's probably a nuanced answer, only some of which we really know about. But one portion of that is the the

0: This is NPR News.
1: Silos used to dot the Midwest, but now they're disappearing.
2: I think it's important that these silos are identified, the locations identified, where they are and where they were, because each time I come home, there are some gone.
1: One woman's quest to find all the remaining silos her grandfather built. That story coming up in about 15 minutes on All Things Considered on NPR News.
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0: It's All Things Considered from NPR News. I'm Ilse Chang.
5: And I'm Scott Detrow. Something Elsa and I appreciate, the 80s are back.
0: That's right. At least this week they are. That's what the pop charts say.
6: You've got Madonna at number one, Bruce Springsteen, Journey, and of course, Michael Jackson's album Thriller is still in the top 10.
5: First, this newscast.
7: Live from NPR News in New York City, I'm Dwahli Saikautau. Homeland Security Secretary Mark Wayne Mullen says the Department of Homeland Security has found more than 250,000 potential non-citizens who registered to vote in at least four states.
8: This isn't about rehashing the 2020 election. This is just exposing what took place and to make sure it never happens again.
7: He did not say how DHS came up with that number. Speaking to reporters earlier today, Mullen also echoed President Trump's assertion that election security is national security. In a public address last night, President Trump repeated his claims of election fraud in the 2020 election. The United Kingdom's ruling party has named the former mayor of Manchester, England, Andy Burnham, as its leader, paving the way for him to succeed Keir Starmer as prime minister on Monday. NPR's Lauren Frere reports from London.
9: My honour to declare that the duly elected leader of the Labour Party is Andy Burnham.
10: Burnham succeeds caretaker Prime Minister Starmer, whom polls showed failed to convince voters that change was coming amid rising costs of living and slow growth. In his first speech as ruling party leader, Burnham said the UK has, quote, turned its back on working class communities that were once the centre-left Labour Party's base.
11: That's what we're going to do, everybody. We're going to give them hope back.
10: He promised to unite his party, reverse the privatization of various industries, and devolve power away from the capital to municipal and regional authorities. Burnham's expected to meet the king and get sworn in as prime minister on Monday. Lauren Frere, NPR News, London.
7: Secretary of State Marco Rubio is expected to travel to the Philippines this weekend to attend a regional summit of leaders from the Indo-Pacific and Southeast Asia. He also plans to meet China's foreign minister on the sidelines of this summit. This is NPR.
1: It's IPR News at 4:32. I'm John Wanamaker. President Trump is again calling on Congress to pass a bill requiring voters in all states to show a photo ID and proof of citizenship. And U.S. House Speaker Mike Johnson, on a two-day swing through Iowa, says the House is ready to act.
12: We passed the Save America Act three times in the House. We're going to work on it one last time, give it one last quarterback's effort to get it to the president's desk by way of the Senate on a reconciliation bill. Our House Budget Committee passed the resolution to get that started before we left town.
1: House Republicans included $10 billion worth of election-related grants over a 10-year period in the package for states that adopt voter ID or other provisions in the Save America Act. Iowa has required a photo ID to vote since 2017. Johnson made his remarks in Pella a few hours before Trump delivered a speech from the White House accusing China of acquiring 220 million voter files and compromising election data. The November election is 111 days away. Officials in a Southwest Iowa school district are exploring the idea of joining 27 other districts in the state that have gone to a four-day work week. Greg Cruikshank is superintendent of Essex Schools.
13: I think exploring is a key word because I think there's a lot that goes into this in terms of weighing all the factors as far as reasons to do it, reasons to continue with the five-day week, many aspects to this as far as the operation of the school district, you know, and most important, the education of our children.
1: This week, Cruikshank shared information with the Essex School Board about Stanton's experience with a four-day week. He says there are many things to consider, including how students get to athletic practices and other extracurricular activities on the weekday when classes are not in session. State records indicate 178 students were enrolled in Essex schools last fall. Cruikshank says he and other school district officials will solicit input from parents, students, staff, and the community about a four-day week. A pet food plant in northeast Iowa will lay off 41 employees less than 3 years after the state awarded them financial assistance for creating jobs. Independence Premium Foods was projected to bring 229 jobs to the former Blue Buffalo pet food plant in Independence, which General Mills closed in 2023, laying off 211 workers. The Des Moines Register reports Independence Premium Foods, owned by a New Jersey LLC, invested just under $15 million in the facility. Iowa Economic Development Authority in 2023 awarded the company $1.5 million in assistance through its high-quality jobs program. According to the Iowa Warren website, the layoffs are effective August 9th. IEDA did not tell the paper whether they'll have the company refund any of the assistance money, but the company's CEO said they're working to adjust the agreement. We'll see some scattered evening showers and thunderstorms in eastern Iowa, otherwise clear overnight, lows in the low 70s. Sunshine tomorrow, highs from the upper 80s to mid-90s. It looks like heat index readings in western, central, and southern Iowa could approach 100 degrees. It's IPR News at 4:35.
5: It's All Things Considered from NPR News. I'm Scott Detrow in Washington.
7: And I'm Elsa Chang in Culver City, California. Lettuce from Mexico is linked to a multi-state outbreak of cyclospora, and the Food and Drug Administration is now warning people not to eat shredded iceberg lettuce served at Taco Bell locations in the affected states. NPR's Allison Aubrey joins us now with more details. Hi, Allison.
14: Hi, Elsa. Great to be here.
7: Great to have you. Okay, so what started out as this small outbreak seemed to grow really quickly, and now it sounds like we have the source of this outbreak. It's been identified?
14: Well, yes, a likely source. The Centers for Disease Control and Prevention says more than 1,600 people infected with cyclospora reported eating Taco Bell in five states. These are Indiana, Kentucky, Michigan, Ohio, and West Virginia. And in Michigan, where investigators interviewed nearly 200 people who'd gotten sick after eating a Taco Bell, 90% said they'd eaten iceberg lettuce as part of their meal.
7: 90%. Okay, yeah. So is the contaminated lettuce being removed from the supply chain?
14: Well, that is certainly the goal. A statement from Taco Bell says it has taken immediate action to voluntarily remove potentially affected lettuce. The FDA's traceback investigation has identified a single supplier of iceberg lettuce from Mexico. Earlier this afternoon, Taylor Farms confirmed it is removing all iceberg lettuce sourced from central Mexico. The company says no Taylor Farms branded salads or kits, those are the ones, you know, that you can buy in the grocery store, are associated with this outbreak. But as part of the investigation, the FDA says it's working with states to collect sample products for testing and analysis. And the agency says it's also increasing screening at the border, Elsa, aiming to identify lettuce that may be implicated in this outbreak.
7: Okay, well, you've named five states here, Indiana, Kentucky, Michigan, Ohio, and West Virginia. But,
14: yep.
7: But Allison, what about cases in other states?
14: Yeah, so the outbreak in the Midwest is big. Thousands of cases there, but cyclospora cases have been reported in a total of 34 states. It's possible that more states will be added to this advisory. So here's the rub, Elsa. I mean, the link to shredded lettuce served at Taco Bell may not explain all of the cases. The FDA says this investigation is ongoing and contaminated lettuce may have been shipped to other retailers. It's also possible that there's another source that has led to some of these cyclospora cases.
7: Oh, dear. Okay, well, then short of not eating any iceberg lettuce, how can people otherwise protect themselves right now?
14: Yeah, well, cyclospora is a parasite that gets onto produce from contaminated water, typically when the crops are being irrigated, and then the parasite causes the GI issues, clearly. Now, I don't know too many people who want to eat cooked lettuce, Elsa, but heat does kill the parasite. So food cooked to 158 degrees will get rid of the pathogen. More practically, the CDC recommends rinsing produce. Here's Dr. Gwen Biggerstaff of the CDC.
15: Wash your hands and any fresh produce thoroughly under running water before eating, cutting, or cooking. This will reduce the risk of infection.
14: It may not get rid of all of the parasite, but it helps.
16: Okay, wash, wash, wash.
14: That's right.
16: What should people do, though, if they think they might be infected?
14: Yeah,
16: oh, God.
14: Good question. This is a nasty infection with symptoms that can last weeks. So if you've had diarrhea with waves of fatigue or nausea, officials say you should ask to be tested. I mean, there is no routine testing for cyclospora, but with this big outbreak, it is now on the radar of healthcare providers. And the good news, Elsa, is that it's treatable with antibiotics.
16: You can get rid of it. That's NPR's right. Allison Aubrey. Thank you, Allison.
14: Thank you.
5: The World Cup has been a sports betting bonanza for prediction markets and sites like Kalshi. People have bet tens of billions of dollars in everything from who will win or lose to how many assists a player will have and even what the announcers will say live. Despite all of this, Kalshi says it is not a sports gambling app, and winning this argument with courts and regulators will determine the future of this booming new industry. For more, we are joined by NPR's Bobby Allen, who's been following the chaotic world of prediction markets and making it make as much sense as it can. Hey, Bobby.
17: Hey, what's up, Scott?
5: There has been a lot of betting on the World Cup, obviously. The final game is Sunday. There's going to be even more. Can you start by explaining how Kalshi became such a dominant sports betting site?
17: Yeah, well, around 30 states allow some form of online sports betting, but some really big states like California and Texas do not. So that was a huge opportunity for prediction markets like Kalshi. They argue they are a type of financial product, not a gambling company, so they haven't been following state gambling rules. That's allowed them to offer sports betting in places like California and Texas and many other places. On top of that, gambling apps typically require users to be 21, but Kalshi's minimum age is 18 million, meaning, you know, Scott, millions more people can access it. And we saw this in full force, as you mentioned, during the World Cup. According to analytics company Ticker Tracker, more than $40 billion has been bet on the soccer tournament. For context, this is 10 times more than what betting apps DraftKings and FanDuel are expected to see.
5: A question I find myself asking a lot this year: how is all of this legal?
17: Yeah, I get that one too. So Kalshi has the support of the Trump administration, importantly. The company has argued it is a type of financial product known as an events contract, and federal regulators agree. That's allowed Kalshi and the entire prediction market sector to really boom. Betting on Kalshi has grown 700%, Scott, in just 1 year. There are dozens of lawsuits involving Kalshi over who should exactly regulate this industry, the states or the federal government. It's a big existential fight for the companies, and there is a lot of money on the line for the states.
5: How so?
17: Two words: tax revenue. I added up the numbers, and state authorized sports gambling operators pay like $4 billion a year. Mm-hmm. In New York, for instance, betting sites are subject to a 51% tax, and that money, you know, funds New York public schools. In Colorado, gaming taxes are dedicated to water projects. Every state uses the gambling taxes a little differently, but part of what is driving states to crack down on prediction markets is this tax revenue that states say Kalshi is avoiding.
5: What is Kalshi's response here on these claims that it's avoiding taxes?
17: Yeah, the company says states have no business taxing them because, again, they claim they are not a gambling company. Kalshi also says it spent years getting approval with federal regulators in Washington, and they want to stay overseen by this once obscure small agency known as the Commodity Futures Trading Commission. Say once obscure because no longer anymore. It's in the news quite a bit now. Mm-hmm. But Scott historically has kept an eye on things like crude oil futures and soybean prices. But now it's policing bets on Met Gala outfits, who will win the latest season of Love Island, and of course, whether announcers will say what a strike during the final World Cup game on Sunday. So place your bets if you want, Scott.
5: And no thanks, Bobby Allen. Thank you so much.
17: Thanks.

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1: 4:44 on IPR News. Good afternoon. I'm John Wanamaker. Thanks for joining us on this Friday afternoon. Silos have dotted the landscape for 150 years, but the tower-like structures on farms that hold feed for livestock are threatened by development and old age. One silo hunter in Illinois has been tracking down her grandfather's silos before they disappear. The Ag and Water Desk's Jess Savage has more.
2: Marianne May is driving me around the back roads of McHenry County, scanning for those round structures with a shallow point at the top that's characteristic of her grandfather's silo. Some of them have a little diamond shape on the top, his signature.
3: You can see the signature on that one. I mean, are you shocked that I'm showing you one every... Oh, look, there's one out there. I've already been out to that one, too. That one was a trip.
2: She's a self-proclaimed silo hunter, and she comes back to her hometown throughout the year to find ever more silos that her grandfather, Frank May, built on some of the oldest farms in the Midwest.
3: Grew up in Richmond, always knew where a lot of my grandpa's silos were, and just sort of had them in my head. Never really thought that I would do anything about it. They just were always there, a part of the landscape.
2: Silos probably fade into the background for most people who live in the Corn Belt, but their legacy is rooted in Illinois. Historians believe the first one in the Midwest was built in Spring Grove.
4: All of these magnificent, very utilitarian buildings that really speaks to this kind of rich, dynamic, very diverse agriculture that was practiced.
2: Bill Kemp is a historian with the McLean County Museum of History. He says silos transformed livestock agriculture. Farmers used to have to rely on dried hay to feed their animals over the winter, but it was bulky and it didn't last long. But silos are airtight containers that farmers could pack tightly with corn, allow it to ferment, and then store it for years. They used to be made of wood, but when people like Frank May started using concrete, farmers could grow their livestock herds even larger. Kemp says initially, farmers were skeptical of this new invention.
4: Once you would have a farmer in a particular township or in a rural neighborhood construct a silo and find how useful it was, and then that would be quickly adapted by his or her neighbors.
2: Marianne May says silo hunting can be a thankless task. She's been doing this for 6 years and has identified almost 200 of her grandfather's silos. She estimates there to be at least that many more.
3: Almost every place I go, there's something. There's some connection, whether it's somebody in my family or extended family, or maybe they worked with Frank, or, you know, there's something fun to be discovered.
2: So much of this is investigation and guesswork, but she can speculate what it was like for her grandparents to grow up as neighbors, or why he used one shape over another. She brings me to farms with some of her favorite silos. She also brings me to Frank May's childhood home and pointed out the matching silo at the farmhouse across the street. That's where Marianne's grandmother grew up.
3: I think it's important that these silos are identified, the locations identified, where they are and where they were, because each time I come home, there are some gone.
2: One of our last stops was a silo she'd visited before. At the very top, she could just barely see something scratch with a fingernail into the concrete. She asked me to bring my zoom camera lens along, and we were able to see the names of her grandfather, dad, and uncles. It was a huge moment, since so much of her research and hunting is based only on clues. It's only the second time she's found his full name written out like that. She called the landowner to tell him.
3: We believe it says 1940, which makes sense.
5: Oh, okay.
3: Because he may have built it 20 or 30 years before that, and then they wrote their names in there. So,
5: how about that?
3: Yeah, isn't that cool?
5: I'm glad that stayed, you know, and everything worked out.
2: It's yet another reminder that the project is never ending and that it's a gift to learn more about the family history of the area's farming community and the mark farming made on Illinois' landscape.
3: He's going to be talking about it. I'm going to be talking about it to my family. This is a huge deal to be able to find that and for you to identify what it actually says. It's unbelievable.
2: She'll be back later this summer to keep finding silos and talking to farmers. I'm Jess Savage.
1: I've always been a fan of the Blue Harvest Store silos. You don't see as many of those anymore. This story was produced by the Mississippi River Basin Ag and Water Desk and is being distributed by Harvest Public Media. That's a collaboration of public media newsrooms in the Midwest and Great Plains, including IPR News, covering agriculture, food systems, and rural life.

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1: 518 on IPR News. Coming up, wildfire smoke is blanketing large swaths of the U.S. Exposure is a growing health problem as climate change increases fire risk and intensity.
2: There's more evaporation of water, and so it dries out our fuels so that when there's an ignition source, those fuels are more likely to burn.
1: What you need to know and precautions you can take coming up in about 25 minutes on All Things Considered on IPR News.
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5: Hunter Biden has seen the most intimate details of his personal life spread all over the internet. And now he says,
6: I was given the gift of being so publicly shamed and humiliated, literally stripped bare. Literally stripped naked in the public square.
5: Hunter Biden on politics and his struggle with addiction, Saturday on Weekend.

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5: There are concerns that there were not the same defensive countermeasures, including advanced anti-missile capabilities, installed on Air Force One. People told us that there just wasn't the time to put all of those critical systems on the plane.
6: I'm Michael Barbaro. 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
9: Live from NPR News in Washington, I'm Libby Casey. Despite promising major revelations about election security in last night's primetime address, President Trump repeated unfounded claims about election interference. Documents provided by the White House did not back up his assertions that the election system is, quote, broken. NPR's Franco Ordonez says Trump used a high-profile perch to steer the political conversation.
10: This speech may also be about redefining the terms of the debate going into the midterms. I mean, voters are very concerned about the economy in Iran, and that's been hurting Trump politically. But election security is something that has energized Trump supporters in the past. So even though many of these claims have already been debunked, Democrats actually risk being drawn into a prolonged back and forth with Republicans on proposals that they think are popular, instead of spending that time talking about the economy.
9: Democrats reacted to Trump's speech by warning that he could use his claims to curb voting rights and cast doubt on the midterm elections. President Trump's social media company is planning to sell faster access to the president's posts. As NPR's Bobby Allen reports, the service is being offered to banks and Wall Street trading firms.
11: The company that runs Trump's Truth Social platform is offering to give customers faster access to the president's often long and rambling social media posts. At times, Trump makes major announcements about policy or foreign affairs from his Truth Social account, whether about tariffs or the war in Iran. Those posts can move financial markets. And now for a fee reportedly up to $100,000. Customers can access these updates faster than the general public. Critics of the licensing fee for presidential announcements say it's an abuse of government power that would allow Wall Street investors to profit from White House developments, potentially at the expense of American citizens. Government ethics disclosures show Trump earned more than $2 billion in his first year back in office. Bobby Allen, NPR News.
9: Taylor Farms, one of the largest suppliers of salad in the U.S., announced it is recalling all iceberg lettuce sourced from central Mexico. NPR's Allison Aubrey reports the product is linked to cyclospora cases in 5 states.
12: The FDA's traceback investigation identified a single supplier of iceberg lettuce from Mexico as the potential source of thousands of cyclospora cases in Indiana, Kentucky, Michigan, Ohio, and West Virginia. Taylor Farms confirmed it is removing all iceberg lettuce sourced from central Mexico. The company says no Taylor Farms branded salads or kits that you can buy in the grocery store are associated with this outbreak. Federal health officials say more than 1,600 people infected with cyclospora reported eating Taco Bell in the 5 states. And in Michigan, investigators interviewed nearly 200 people who'd gotten sick after eating at Taco Bell, and 90% said they'd eaten iceberg lettuce as part of their meal. The move follows Taco Bell's announcement to voluntarily remove potentially affected lettuce. Allison Aubrey, NPR News.
9: This is NPR.
13: 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And the Public Welfare Foundation, committed to advancing transformative youth and criminal justice reforms.
14: It's IPR News at 6:04. I'm John Wanamaker. Iowa has had 112 confirmed cases so far this year of an intestinal illness caused by the parasite cyclospora, with 110 reported since May 1st. That's compared to 57 cases recorded at this point last year. Iowa's Department of Health and Human Services says none of the confirmed Iowa cases have been linked to the national outbreak so far. 2 people have been hospitalized. A new report says Iowa's ag economy is facing a prolonged downturn and mounting pressure. IPR's Rachel Kramer has more.
15: A joint study released by the Iowa Farm Bureau Federation, Iowa State University, and the Iowa Bankers Association shows net farm income fell over 50% between 2022 and 2024, which is the latest available data. The researchers say the share of financially vulnerable farms in Iowa has grown to nearly 20%. Christopher Pudence is an economist with the Iowa Farm Bureau.
16: When agriculture sneezes, the Iowa economy catches a cold. And during this current downturn, there have been ripple effects.
15: He pointed to manufacturing layoffs as an example. The researchers say the downturn mirrors what happened a decade ago, but say conditions are not as bad as the 1980s farm crisis when land values bottomed out. Livestock returns also remain high. I'm Rachel Kramer, IPR News.
14: In sports, the Iowa Cubs begin a series at Memphis this evening. The MLB Chicago Cubs host the Minnesota Twins tonight. The Royals welcome the San Diego Padres to Kauffman Stadium. The Cardinals play Arizona, and the Brewers and Florida Marlins play in Milwaukee. We'll see mostly clear skies tonight, overnight lows in the low 70s, highs tomorrow upper 80s to mid 90s. It's IPR News.
6: From the New York Times, I'm Michael Barbaro. This is The Daily. Last Friday night, as my colleagues from the Washington Bureau of the Times settled into their weekend routines, FBI agents showed up at their homes and summoned them to testify before a grand jury. It was an extraordinary move by the Trump administration in response to a set of stories published by the Times about the safety of the new Air Force One. Today, we talk to one of the reporters behind those stories, White House correspondent Tyler Pager. It's Friday, July 17th. Tyler, thank you for making time for us.
17: Thanks so much, Michael. Glad to be here.
6: So tell us about the reporting that you and our colleagues did that sparked this unexpected and very unusual response from the Trump administration, these subpoenas that the FBI has delivered to our colleagues.
17: Yeah, so to set the scene, Michael, the president is traveling to Turkey for the annual NATO summit, and he's doing so in his new Air Force One, the one that's been donated by Qatar. And it's the first time he's taking the plane overseas.
18: Well, thank you very much. And before we begin on the plane,
17: he had just debuted the plane earlier this month around the July 4th 250th birthday celebrations. He flew it to Mount Rushmore.
18: The other plane was about 35 years old. And it was time, and President of the United States...
17: The president had complained for years that it was embarrassing for him to show up at international summits on the old plane, feeling that it didn't reflect American greatness and American innovation. And the president loves this new plane. It's been a fixation of his to get rid of the dated Air Force One and debut this glittering jumbo jet that has been gifted to him by the country of Qatar.
6: And which he's put a lot of taxpayer money into.
17: Correct. So the Qatari government gives the president the plane, and then they spend months and hundreds of millions of dollars retrofitting it, because, of course, Air Force One is not any normal plane. It is carrying the American president, and there are a lot of modifications that need to be made to ensure that it's safe and has all the capabilities that the president may need at any given time. And the president is very excited about this plane and is eager to show it off, as are his aides that are traveling on it. They're posting photos and videos from inside the plane of the gold-encrusted walls and the big staircases and the plush seats and the geometric carpets. And so there's just a lot of excitement from the president and his team that this plane is ready and that he's able to take it on an overseas trip. So the president arrives in Turkey, and I'm on the ground in Ankara covering the NATO summit. And when he gets off the plane, he's the only world leader greeted by President Erdogan, and he receives this over-the-top welcome ceremony that includes horses and the Star-Spangled Banner played by a band and fighter jets. And it's a ceremony that is most comparable to the one the Pope received when he visited Turkey last year.
6: Gets off a plane he thinks finally is worthy of the U.S., walks into a ceremony worthy of the president.
17: And then there's just a torrent of news.
19: Overnight, a new round of U.S. attacks on Iran. Larger in...
17: There's the resumption of hostilities between the U.S. and Iran.
18: We can play games, but I'm not sure I want to make a deal. Let's just finish the job.
17: And the president jumps into unleashing criticisms on the NATO allies.
18: We pay far, far too much. Billions and billions of dollars too much, because it's unfair, because we're protecting them. So we protect them, but they're not there for us. Think of it. Doesn't work.
17: And so there wasn't a whole lot of attention on the plane at that point, because there was just so much else going on at the summit and with Iran.
6: When does that start to change?
17: So that changes the next day when the president is scheduled to leave Turkey and return back to the United States. It was a very short trip. What the president announces on True Social is that the new Air Force One, the Qatari-donated jet, is going to be flown from Turkey to England to an Air Force base so that troops can get an opportunity to see it.
6: Interesting.
17: And the president says he will be taking the old Air Force One, which is in Turkey. Not surprisingly, when the president travels overseas, they often have multiple planes and backup planes and other sorts of aircraft to transport all the stuff the president needs when he's overseas. And what the president says is that he'll be taking the old Air Force One, quote, for old time's sake.
6: Which is an unexpected explanation for a president who, as you just said, Tyler, is pretty openly obsessed with the superiority of this new plane compared to the old one.
17: Exactly. It's surprising. And immediately there are questions about why there's this sudden last minute change. Presidential trips are choreographed to the minute, and everything is done far in advance. Way before the president even departs the United States, there are advance teams that scout out locations and departures, and every piece of the president's trip is highly scheduled. Mm-hmm. So it's a surprise to see a change made so soon to his departure. And people immediately start to ask questions about security. And so, Michael, remember, we are in Ankara, which is roughly 1,000 miles away from Tehran, and the war has started up again. And so there are questions about whether there are threats or risks to the president at a time when the U.S. is launching more strikes against Iran, and he's in the region.
6: Right. This seems like the closest the president has been to Iran, perhaps since the war began.
17: Absolutely. And also, it's important to point out that there have been questions about the security apparatus on this plane for months. Lawmakers and former military officials had been warning that they were concerned that the plane was made available to the president too soon. Mm. That is, the amount of work to retrofit a plane to make it safe for the president to fly on as Air Force One requires a lot more time than the months it took from when the president acquired the Qatari jet and when he flew on it for the first time. Broadly, there are concerns that there were not the same defensive countermeasures, including advanced anti-missile capabilities, installed on this plane. People told us that there just wasn't the time to put all of those critical systems on the plane to ensure the president had the full scope of capabilities to protect the plane from any sort of issue or threat. In fact, if you compare photos of the old Air Force One and the new Air Force One, you can see on the old plane, under its wing, on its tail, aspects of defensive systems that you can't see on the new plane. So, very quickly, a team of reporters comes together and starts asking questions.
20: Go ahead.
21: Hey, Sean McCreesh, New York Times. But why aren't you flying the new plane home?
20: Say what?
21: Why aren't you flying on the new Air Force One?
20: It's flying to Europe, to one of the big bases, two or three of the big bases, where we can show it to the people. And we'll be going home by normal methods. But we...
17: And what we learn is that the story that the president is saying on social media is not exactly what has happened. Mm. What has happened is that the Secret Service has grown concerned about the plane and has urged the president to switch his itinerary and not take this Qatari jet out of Turkey and revert back to the old Air Force One.
22: Which certainly suggests that they're worried that he might not be safe on the new plane flying out of Turkey in this moment.
17: Correct. Now, we don't have that fully confirmed at that moment, but I reach out to the White House to let them know this is what we're hearing and see if they have any comment. So, Michael, while this is happening, a senior FBI official reaches out to my colleagues in Washington and asks that we not run the story for national security reasons. He doesn't specify why and also asks us to identify our sources, which we do not do.
22: Got it.
17: So we continue to report. The president takes off from Turkey. Then he lands in England, walks across the tarmac, and gets on the new Air Force One, the Qatari jet that was waiting for him in England. And when he gets on the new plane, he does a gaggle with the reporters on board.
23: What was the security concern that caused us to change planes?
20: We sent this one in.
17: And he sort of downplays any security concerns.
23: You think there wasn't a security concern?
20: No.
23: Why would there be any other issue?
17: But by the time he's doing that, me and my colleagues have confirmed that, in fact, it was a security concern that caused the change in planes. And we decide to publish as the president is back on the Qatari jet flying from England to Washington.
22: The story says that Trump flew the old Air Force One out of Turkey instead of the new Qatari donated retrofitted plane as a security precaution related to the resumption of hostilities in Iran, and that the new plane does not have all the same features as the old one, and that the switching of the planes was done at the urging of the Secret Service. That's what the story says.
17: That's correct.
22: Obviously, that contradicts the president's claim that he was on Air Force One for old time's sake.
17: Right. And it also undercuts the president's public narrative about how magnificent and special and important this new Air Force One is. And what we learn in the aftermath of this story is that the president is outraged and furious that this has come out.
22: We'll be right back.
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36: My name is Jim Conger, and I'm from Iowa City. 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
22: So, Tyler, after this reporting is published by the Times and the president absorbs it and becomes quite agitated by it, what do you come to understand happens as a result?
17: So what my colleagues learn is that Kash Patel, the FBI director, goes to the White House last week and is directed to oversee a leak investigation into our reporting. He spent roughly 8 hours at the White House on Friday running the investigation there instead of the FBI headquarters, which is an enormous departure from historical practice.
22: Historical practice would be what?
17: Well, first, that there would be complete separation between the White House and the FBI.

0: deliver to our homes on Friday evening.
1: Mm-hmm.
0: Now, in my case, I wasn't at my home in D.C.
1: Huh.
0: I had flown directly from Turkey to New York to attend a birthday party for my mother. So unlike some of my colleagues, I haven't yet received the subpoena.
1: Well, based on what you know about the subpoenas that have been delivered, what do they actually say and what do they require?
0: The subpoena calls for testimony in front of a grand jury in New York for an alleged violation of federal criminal law. It does not have any specifics about the topic or the case, but based on who received the subpoenas, we know it was related to our coverage of Air Force One. Justice Department spokeswoman said in a statement that we are not the targets, rather, quote, those leaking classified information are.
1: Hmm.
0: But Michael, I want to underscore being subpoenaed to a federal grand jury is a huge deal and something that does carry legal risks and does impact the way that we're able to do our jobs and is not something you see very often, if at all, in which journalists are called to testify. There are First Amendment protections and other policies and procedures that say the Justice Department is supposed to use subpoenaing journalists as a last resort, not a first step in a leak investigation.
1: Mm.
0: And it's very rare for the Department of Justice to issue subpoenas for reporters to appear in front of a federal grand jury.
1: Gotcha. So here, I think we have to break the fourth wall for just a moment and acknowledge that the New York Times has lawyers and that they have responded to these subpoenas. So I want to read what the newsroom's top lawyer, David McCraw, had to say about the subpoenas just a few hours after they were issued. He said, quote, "This brazen act should be seen as nothing more than an attempt to prevent the public from knowing what is happening in their country by intimidating journalists from doing their jobs." So, Tyler, just put this into a larger context.
0: Absolutely. We've seen an aggressive attempt by this administration to pressure news organizations in a variety of ways, whether that's filing lawsuits, threatening to file lawsuits, kicking journalists out of the pool of reporters that travel and cover the president, changing the ways in which we are able to cover the president, criticizing news organizations, deriding them as fake news, just sort of the overall rhetoric about the role of a free press in the United States.
1: Mm-hmm.
0: And it's not just media organizations and free speech advocates that are concerned about this. Members of Congress are too. And one interesting thing about this whole situation is that the two men who played a big role in these subpoenas, Jay Clayton, the U.S. attorney in New York, and Todd Blanch, the acting attorney general, each had confirmation hearings before the Senate this week. Clayton is trying to become the director of national intelligence, and Blanch is nominated to serve as the official attorney general. And during those hearings, Democratic senators really laid into these officials about the subpoenas. Kirsten Gillibrand of New York called them rough and aggressive.
2: I would just urge that this doesn't sound like the proper independent legal process that we would normally expect for issuance of a subpoena. The characteristics surrounding it seem rushed, aggressive, with an unnecessary urgency. And
0: questioned why the subpoenas were issued so quickly.
3: It's not even clear that the subpoenas that you signed followed the administration's policy, which requires the government to...
0: Ron Wyden of Oregon asked if the Justice Department made reasonable attempts to obtain information before they had issued the subpoenas. But I think the most interesting exchange was between Peter Welch of Vermont and Acting Attorney General Todd Blanch.
4: Do you support Mr. Patel's efforts to subpoena and get reporters under the grill to disclose who their confidential sources are?
5: The Department of Justice requires that I authorize it, which I did. And those reporters, we're not targeting reporters. They're material witnesses. And so,
4: in the question you want to ask them is who were their sources?
5: No.
4: That goes to the heart of the First Amendment.
5: No, the question we want to
0: ask. So the crux of this is Blanch is saying all we're trying to do is figure out who talked to the reporters, who talked to us. And Welch is saying, hang on, that's a big deal because it impinges on our ability as reporters and the free press to do our jobs.
1: Right. And just to explain that, if reporters are

0: forced to divulge their sources, then those sources are not going to talk to us as journalists. That is why the First Amendment offers these protections to journalists.
1: Exactly.
0: I'm curious, Tyler, what the status of these subpoenas are at the moment and whether or not reporters, including you, are now going to have to testify before a grand jury.
1: So here's what we know. The Times filed a motion on Wednesday to quash the subpoenas, basically to have them tossed out. But the motion, like everything else in this case, is sealed at the moment. So we don't know the exact wording of it. The Times is trying to get all of it unsealed.
0: Mm-hmm.
1: And that motion is going to make its way through the court system, and ultimately it will be up to a federal judge to decide whether the subpoenas are permissible.
0: Gotcha. Simple question. Have these subpoenas changed your ability and the ability of our colleagues to keep reporting on the story?
1: Look, it definitely makes things harder and more complicated, but we're not stopping. We're going to try to figure out how safe this plane is and if any corners were cut in retrofitting it for the president.
0: Well, Tyler, to that point, from everything I can tell, this new Qatari-donated plane is not as robustly protected as the original Air Force One, and therefore, flying on it would seem inherently riskier. Perhaps we'll never know how much riskier, but riskier for those on board, including members of the president's cabinet, presidential staff, journalists, including journalists from the Times who end up traveling with the president. And ultimately, a pretty simple question here is, does that make sense?
1: That's the question a lot of people are asking. And it's going to be really interesting to see whether the president takes this plane overseas again. Because what this episode has revealed is it's not just lawmakers and people in the administration who are concerned, but it's also the Secret Service, which is responsible for protecting the president of the United States.
0: Well, Tyler, thank you very much.
1: Thanks so much, Michael.
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11: In Los Angeles, I'm Kai Rizdahl. It is Friday today. This one is the 17th of July. Good as always to have you along, everybody. We are, in the interests of time, just going to jump right in. Catherine Rampell's at MS Now and The Bulwark as well. Anna Swanson is at The New York Times. Hey, you two.
12: Hey, Kai.
13: Hey, Kai.
11: Catherine, you get to go first. The six letters with which we will start are CPI and PPI. When you got those inflation numbers, what was the first thing you thought of?
12: Almost who cares? Not who cares, really, but it's like they're just so dated at this point. This is the problem. Yeah. These numbers are always very backward-looking. By design, you know, not by design, but just like,
11: well, yeah, I mean, kind of by design, right?
12: That's, well, kind of, they're not intended to be backward looking. It's right. Just that's the only option we have, I guess. But they are especially backward looking right now because, you know, they just the sort of erratic policymaking and the on again, off again, on again, off again war with Iran just makes any data imprint extremely perishable. Right? That yeah. these snapshots are from a point in time that in some ways is in no way relevant to the point in time today, much less in the coming months. So great that the numbers were softer than expected, you know, that inflation was cooler than expected, mm-hmm. not as bad as expected. But, you know, since those metrics were calculated, a lot has changed and the war is back on again. So it's really hard to get too excited by a couple of soft imprints.
11: So, Anna, the thing I've been sort of harping on all week is that this is a moment in time. They are blips. One or two data points do not a trend make. And in fact, Beth Hammack, the president of the Cleveland Fed, came out on LinkedIn on a statement either yesterday or today and said, you know what? People in my district, the Cleveland Fed district, are saying inflation is broad based and they're really getting squeezed by it. And I guess my question to you is, there is inflation yet to come, especially now because, as Catherine said, the war is back on and oil is again pricey.
13: Yes. No, I think that's true. I mean, there was some encouraging signs on this in the inflation data, though, which is, you know, not just that consumer prices were down due to oil prices, but also that core inflation, which strips mm-hmm. out, mm-hmm. you know, more volatile things like food and energy, was flat month on month. So, you know, I mean, it's definitely a mixed picture. I mean, things are not great, but I do think that there are signs here that if the war were to go away, we would be on, you know, a fairly good footing as an economy. The issue is that we just don't seem to know how yeah. to make this pesky war go away, right? The ceasefire was over almost as quickly as it had started. It just seems to be ballooning, cascading. So we need to see a lot more stability.
11: Yeah. The if was doing a lot of work there. Catherine,
13: yes.
11: yeah, our new Fed chairman, Kevin Warsh, on the Hill for his Humphrey Hawkins testimony this week. The guy is consistent, if nothing else, right? Not only not offering forward guidance, but also not saying anything about how he is committed to getting inflation back to its 2% target. I thought that was worth a note or two.
12: Yeah. Look, he has, as you point out, has been consistent for, I think, over a decade now about yeah. not wanting to telegraph, not thinking that the Fed should be telegraphing what it plans to do, which also happens to be a somewhat convenient stance right now, whether maybe otherwise yeah. some political pressure for the Fed to do things that it is not inclined to do. So why, you know, telegraph that in particular, by which I mean, you know, not cutting rates. I think that he's very hard to get information out of, but that's his goal, right? I mean, and that's usually the goal of chairs, that they don't want to spook markets. They don't want to move markets. But he is particularly committed to releasing no information at all, whether that means not really answering questions at a press conference other than we'll have a task force for that, or otherwise deflecting questions on the Hill.
11: Yeah. Anna Swanson, speaking of on again, off again, on again, off again, tariffs are back in the news. Hello. There was Brazil, I guess, yesterday or 2 days ago, new tariffs on them. The tariffs that the president imposed after the Supreme Court shot down his April a year ago tariffs, they expire on Friday next, I think. Jameson Greer, the trade representative, told David Gura at Bloomberg that, you know, they're working on new stuff. So here we go again.
13: Yes, absolutely. So I know people have gotten really jaded with all the different tariffs. It's hard to keep them straight, but I do think it's worth paying attention to this one because it's a really big deal, both economically, historically. So when this 10% tariff expires, they're going to introduce new tariffs, basically trying to recreate what they had before the Supreme Court case. One is a tariff that's related to forced labor that they're imposing on more than 80 countries of roughly 10%. And then they have another one that's going to follow from another trade investigation that's basically unfair manufacturing practices, and that's on more than 40 countries. So, I mean, these are huge measures. Again, just totally remaking the global trading system. And, you know, ones that they think are going to be a lot more durable. You know, this law that they're using has been challenged in court numerous times. But it hasn't been used in this way, this incredibly broad way. So, you know, I guess we'll see. We're kind of on unprecedented ground in terms of tariffs and in terms of the court cases that are challenging them as well.
11: Just what we need, more unprecedented ground. Anna Swanson at The New York Times on this Friday. Catherine Rempel at MS Now. Thanks, you two.
12: Thanks, Scott.
13: Thanks, Scott.
11: Have a great weekend. Wall Street on this Friday. I mean, you know, things could have been better. We'll have the details when we do the numbers.

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6: 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It's Talk of Iowa from IPR News. I'm Charity Nebbe. Today is Horticulture Day. We'll learn about how the heat affects pollination and pollinators with entomologist Laura Iles, director of the North Central Integrated Pest Management Center. Then Iowa State University Extension horticulture specialist Aaron Stiles.